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Welcome back to a minor tour of the Major Arcana. On to Hellenbach. I'm Beth Underwood, and you're listening to KWMR. I thought it would be a good idea to give you a brief history of the tarot, since it's not as obvious as we might assume. The history of tarot is a mix of documented history and later mystical reinterpretation. The cards did not begin as an occult system. They started out as playing cards and only much later became associated with divination, esoteric philosophy, and symbolism. Playing cards likely entered Europe from the Islamic world in the late 1300s, probably through trade routes into Spain and Italy. And by the early 1400s, northern Italian courts had elaborate card games. The earliest known tarot decks appeared in Renaissance Italy around the mid-15th century as playing cards. By the late 1700s, French occult writers began claiming that the tarot preserved secret teachings from ancient Egypt. There is no historical evidence that tarot originated in Egypt, however. The period between the late 1700s and early 1800s transformed tarot from a game into a tool for fortune-telling.

Now, the music you can hear underneath me refers to a subject that is so big that I'm featuring it for this entire set. Despite its name, the Death card represents transformation, the necessary ending that clears space for renewal and rebirth.

Awakened One. Now you will move on and experience the bardo of Dharmata. So recognize what I show you without distraction. In your confusion, you will wonder what has happened to you. Do not be afraid or bewildered. You have what is called a mental body of karmic imprints. You have no physical body of flesh and blood. So whatever sounds, colors, and rays of light appear, they cannot hurt you. Samsara is reversed, and everything you see will appear as lights and images. It is simply enough to recognize them as your own self-display. And know this to be the bardo, the between.

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The whole of space will shine with a blue light, and blessed Vajrakana will appear before you from the central realm, all-pervading Circa. His body is white, and he embraces his consort, the queen of Vajra space. The blue light of consciousness, in its basic purity, the wisdom of Dharmadhatu, will come towards you from the heart of Vajrakana and his consort, and pierce you so that your eyes cannot bear it. Do not be frightened or bewildered by the luminous, brilliant, and very sharp and clear blue light of supreme wisdom, for it is the light ray of the Buddha, which is called the wisdom of the Dharmadhatu. It is blessed Vajrakana coming to invite you as you cross the dangerous pathway of the bardo. Take refuge in it. It is the light ray of Vajrakana's compassion. Second day, a white light, the purified element of water, will shine, and blessed Vajrasattha Akshobhya will appear before you from the blue eastern realm of complete joy. His body is white, and he embraces his consort, Buddhalokana. He is accompanied by two male and two female bodhisattvas, so that six Buddha forms appear. The white light of form in its basic purity, the mirror-like wisdom, will come towards you from the heart of Vajrasattva and his consort. Yellow light, the purified element of earth, will shine, and blessed Ratnasambhava will appear before you from the yellow southern realm, the glorious. His body is yellow, and he embraces his consort, Mamaki. The yellow light of feeling, in its basic purity, the wisdom of equality, will come towards you from the heart of Ratnasambhava and his consort.

On the fourth day, a red light, the purified element of fire, will shine, and blessed Amitabha will appear before you from the red western realm, the blissful. His body is red, and he embraces his consort, Pandaravasini. The red light of perception, in its basic purity, the wisdom of discrimination, will come towards you from the heart of Amitabha and his consort. On the fifth day, a green light, the purified element of air, will shine, and blessed Amoghasiddhi, Lord of the Circle, will appear before you from the great northern realm. Accumulated actions. His body is green in color, and he embraces his consort, Samayatara. The green light of concept, in its basic purity, the action accomplishing wisdom will come towards you from the heart of Amoghasiddhi and his consort. Do not be afraid of the brilliant lights, luminous and clear, sharp and bright. Recognize them as wisdom and let your mind rest in a state of non-action. If you recognize the lights as the natural radiance of your own mind, all the forms, lights, and rays will merge inseparably with you. And you will attain. Enlightenment.

So, since the Death card represents transformation, which is the necessary ending that clears space for renewal and rebirth, we ended the set with the music underneath me, Steve Tibbetts, and Early Morning. Certainly a good time to start anew. And in front of Steve Tibbetts was another New Beginnings song from Dirk Hamilton, New Earth Suit. Brilliant Lights from Laurie Anderson's Songs from the Bardo. Nora York with O Death and the Maiden, which is a creative redo of Schubert's Das Mädchen. At the top of the set, we heard Juan Carlos Laguna and Tomas Marco with their take on the Tarot's Death card.

As long as we're on the subject of divination and prophecy, I can predict with a lot of accuracy that Tehellenbach will be back in a few minutes to continue on the path of the Tarot. This is Tehellenbach. I am Beth Underwood, and you are listening to KW.

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as accurately predicted, the music has returned on To Hellenbach. I'm Beth Underwood, and this is KWMR. This last set features two cards of the major arcana, the Tower and the Wheel of Fortune. The music underneath me right now is Room Full of Teeth, with a work by William Britell called Psychedelics, and a movement from that piece called I Am the Watchtower. And it's a pretty appropriate piece for the Tower card, because the Tower represents sudden upheaval, as in a collapse of false structures that forces truth, revelation, and radical change.

Ouch! She'll just take 13 blue popsicles. So she'll just take 13 blue popsicles. She's just a runaway. So she'll just take 13.

The Wheel of Fortune reminds us that life moves in cycles of change, where fate, chance, and timing shape our path. And this is what Juan Carlos Laguna and Tomas Marco think the Wheel of Fortune sounds like.

Before this familiar sound of the Johann Sebastian Bach Bourée, we heard the orchestral version of Joni Mitchell's Circle Game. That's on her album, Travelogue, and possibly the best Wheel of Fortune song ever written, in my opinion. Edie Brickell and the New Bohemians with The Wheel, Juan Carlos Laguna, and Tomas Marco with their version of The Wheel of Fortune. Suzanne Vega with Crack in the Wall, Out of Phase with All Along the Watchtower, and at the beginning of the set, the very interesting piece from Room Full of Teeth entitled I Am the Watchtower. We are fast approaching the end of the first Tarot episode of To Helen Bach. I do hope you've enjoyed the journey. This show is pre-recorded, so if you have questions or comments, please email me at tohellandbach.com@gmail.com. The show is called To Hell and Bach. I'm called Beth Underwood, and this is KWMR. As always, thanks so much for listening, because if you weren't there, I wouldn't be here. Until the next time, ciao.

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And there is our music. This is Gray Shepherd, about to do Between Rock and a Jazz Place. Shouts go out to Brooklyn. And shouts go out to the Caribbean, to some sleeping children, Vivian Lala and Declan Tada, and friends all over the globe, as I can say safely tonight. Well, just last week, May 25th, we lost Sonny Rollins, a great, great, one of the last great tenor players, if not the last tenor player, great one from that era. He was born in 1930, and as I say, passed away last week. He was widely recognized as one of the most influential and important jazz musicians. In a seven-decade career, Rollins recorded more than 60 albums as a leader. His 56th album, Saxophone Colossus, was selected for preservation by the National Recording Registry of the Library of Congress. A number of his compositions, like Doxy, which we'll hear, St. Thomas, which we'll hear, Olio, possibly that too, have become jazz standards. He was often called the greatest living improviser. He's the last survivor of the 57 jazz musicians that are depicted in the 1958 photograph, A Great Day in Harlem. He was awarded a Lifetime Award at the Kennedy Awards. He has won many Grammys. He is credited as a defining figure in the jazz genre. We will miss him. I was lucky enough to see him in the early, mid-90s and in the very early 2000s here in San Francisco, one of them. We're going to listen to a variety of things. We're going to start off with Doxy, which is a great piece where he is, in a sense, a sideman, but he is asked to join Miles Davis for this recording. Miles Davis, of course, trumpet player. Horace Silver's on piano, Percy Heath on bass, and Kenny Clark drumming away there with Sonny Rollins, of course. And then we're going to go right into, well, I'll give a little talk about it too, but a tune called The Bridge that had a particular significance for him. Thanks for listening. This is Gray Shepherd doing Between Rock and a Jazz Place. It'll be jazz, it'll be saxophone all night long. Maybe a little diversion, and maybe a nod if we get there to Dick Perry, that we also lost saxophonist from Pink Floyd fame. The number here is 415-663-8492. There's a little Doxy. Nothing in this set, this 2-hour set, is throwaway.

And that's Doxy. Miles Davis with Sonny Rollins there. Celebrating and acknowledging the great life of Sonny Rollins and his contributions to this amazing music form called jazz. Well, this is... Well, by 1959, Rollins had become frustrated with what he perceived as was his own musical limitations and took the first of many, but the most famous, of his musical sabbaticals. While living on the Lower East Side of Manhattan, he ventured to the pedestrian walkway of the Williamsburg Bridge to practice. That's the bridge that's parallel to the Brooklyn Bridge that attaches Manhattan to Brooklyn. And in order to avoid disturbing neighborhoods, He went to the pedestrian walkway of the Williamsburg Bridge to practice in order to avoid disturbing a neighboring expectant mother in the apartments that he lived in. Today, there is a 15-story apartment there built called the Rollins on Grand Street where he used to live. Almost every day, though, back in that summer of 1959 to the end of 61, Rollins practiced on the bridge next to the subway tracks, admitting that he would often practice 15 to 16 hours a day, no matter what the season was. In the summer of 61, the journalist Ralph Burton happened to pass by the saxophonist on the bridge one day and published an article in the Metronome magazine about the experience. Rollins said after he read that, he would no longer read criticisms from other critics when he was judging his own music, even though that was a good review. He ended his sabbatical there in 61 and said he probably could have spent the rest of his life going up that bridge, but he realized, no, he needed to get back to reality. This is the bridge, real hardcore bebop. He just goes and goes, and incredible momentum. Here we go. Oh, yeah.

Mr. Bell, Ben Reilly there on drums, just swinging that whole thing through. Of course, Sonny Rollins on tenor saxophone, Bob Crenshaw on bass, and Jim Hall on guitar. That was The Bridge. In 1956, Rollins recorded Tenor Madness with Miles Davis's group, with Red Garland on piano, Paul Chambers on bass, Philly Joe Jones on drummer. But this is the one time that John Coltrane joined them, and it's the title track, and it's the only time that Sonny Rollins and John Coltrane were recorded together. They were all part of Davis's group at the time. This, of course, is called Tenor Madness. Thanks for listening. Thank you for all of you that support this radio station and who really stepped up during our last donation drive, our pledge drive, that support of this particular show and other shows on the station really, really means a lot to us. Thank you.

Oh, nice to hear those two sax players together, John Coltrane and Sonny Rollins, who were giving a nod of acknowledgement here less than a week ago. He left this planet, and he's one of the last great tenor sax players left on the planet, especially of that ilk and of that generation. And that was Philly Joe Jones on drums, Paul Chambers on bass, and Red Garland on piano there. Tenor Madness. Gray Shepherd here doing Between Rock and a Jazz Place. 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That's MARINE.ORG, if I wasn't clear enough. And then also Hog Island Oyster is a proud underwriter of KWMR. 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Well, Sonny Rollins, going to go a little bit into the Saxophone Colossus album. We have, of course, Doug Watkins on bass. The drummer is Max Roach. The piano player is Tommy Flanagan. Of course, Sonny Rollins on tenor. And this is a tune written by Mr. Breck, Mr. Vile, Mr. Blitzstein. It is called Maurita. Maurita. And it really is, well, you recognize the tune. There's another name for it. And show you how you can make popular tunes and really make them cook, as they say. 415-663-8492 here on KWMR. Thank you for giving jazz some serious listen to.

Mac the Knife. Max Roach on drums, Tommy Flanagan, the piano player there, Sonny Rollins, of course, and acoustic bass Doug Watkins. Gray Shepherd here doing Between Rock and the Jazz Place, acknowledging the sad loss of Sonny Rollins here on this planet last week. I'm here in the station at 415-663-8492. Listen to two songs here. One is the Valse Hot, and it's got some great players here. Let me just tell you here. Max Roach again on drums. Piano is Richard Powell this time. Bass player is George Moreau. And a little trumpet playing from Clifford Brown here and Sonny Rollins trading off. This is Valse's Hot. And then we're going to go into, after that, from a relatively recent recording, I guess it was maybe in the late 90s, but Global Warming, the beginning of some of his island sounds. Not the beginning in his career, just during this show.

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The center's calendar and rental information can be found at the StinsonBeachCommunityCenter.org. And they are proud to say that there will be another haunted house again this year on Saturday, October 31st. And KWMR is underwritten by the Inverness Park Market and Tap Room, serving the folks of West Marin for over 40 years. More information at InvernessParkMarket.com. Well, his big hit, if there was one, is St. Thomas, and Sonny Rollins used a repetition of a rhythmic pattern and variations of that pattern, covering only a few tones in a tight range and employing staccato and semi-detached notes. We just heard that in this last piece, too, which was Global Warming. Great tune there from the, that's a title cut there, from the album Global Warming. Stephen Scott was the piano player, Bob Crenshaw is the bass player, and the drummers on this one, Perry Wilson. And St. Thomas, as I said, has those things. This kind of flourish and the semi-detached notes, this was interrupted by a sudden flourish, there we are, utilizing a much wider range before returning to the former pattern. In his book, The Jazz Style of Sonny Rollins, David N. Baker explains

Thomas before going into a very interesting cover of it. This, of course, has Crenshaw again and McCurdy on there. And we're going to listen to these two different versions. Interesting how the sax is only on one channel. It should be in your right channel on this first song. And then the next one, how they just take the tune out. I hope you recognize this tune as sort of a familiar one for you.

Well, those are two nice versions of St. Thomas. And now here's a very unusual one, a very rare recording. Pat Metheny, Joshua Redman, Christian McBride on bass, Al Foster on drums, doing a Joshua Redman gig, and them doing the song St. Thomas, even though it takes about 3 or 4 minutes to get there because of the soloing beforehand. This is really, really worth listening to. Joshua Redman now.

What a wonderful Al Foster on drums right there. Kristen McBride finishing up the rhythm section on bass. Joshua Reedman is the saxophonist and Pat Metheny all there live at the Fox Theater in Boulder in 93, I believe. This is Gray Shepherd doing Between Rock and a Jazz Place. This is KWMR at 90.5 Point Reyes Station, 89.9 in Bolinas, and 92.3 in San Geronimo Valley. 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This is Gray Shepherd finishing up the last half hour Between Rock and a Jazz Place. DJ All Right will be here in a little less than a half hour at 8 o'clock. Going to play, just as part of the taste here of what's going on, this is Sonny Rollins sitting in for this nice little solo business going on with the Rolling Stones.

was fading out on those good solos. He also played on Slave and Neighbor, two other songs on the Tattoo You, I believe, album. And Gray Shepherd here. We're going to finish up with an extended version of a tune called Now's the Time. Maybe you'll recognize it. It's becoming a standard. And this is a great stretching out, a good 15 minutes here stretching out on that really interesting RCA Complete, what is it called? The Complete Sonny Rollins RCA Victor Recordings. Thanks for listening. Thanks for the phone calls.

Well, now's the time. Sonny Rollins, thanks for listening. Really, thank you for the calls. It keeps us going here. We're going to let Professor Cosmo take us out here with a little Herbie Hancock, but thanks for listening. Sonny Rollins, rest in peace. Thank you for all your great music. I'll be back again in 2 weeks. Take good care. DJ All Right will be here in about 10 minutes.

Herbie Hancock there. That was three tunes from the live Danish performance in 1976 on the Secrets Tour. Hang Up Your Hang-Ups, Gentle Thoughts, and Spider. Wawa Watson really playing great guitar there. That thing with Paul Jackson on bass and Herbie Hancock and keyboards and them playing together, incredible. Harvey Mason on drums, of course, and Bill Summers on percussion and Benny Maupin on saxophone. I'll be back again in 2 weeks. DJ All Right will be up here shortly. We're going out with a little Always There, Ronnie Laws. Thanks for listening. Take care. Thank you for the calls. Have a good evening.

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3: 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You may know me if you had listened to me on the other Saturday, on the other Sundays, instead of, the Sunday.

point. Some of it's going to be some sort of contractual albums, which has become a big thing in the news with Drake's latest 3-album release, you know, for whatever that is, you know. It is interesting on an actual, like, the business side of music, what that means, and if, I don't know if that's actually the case or not, but it brings up some interesting points. So, if you don't know me, I play and sing along, and you guys can too at home, you know, just rock and roll. And the first song of the night that we are going to be doing, let's see, what is the first song of the night? Bum, bum, bum, bum, bum, ba-dum, bum, bum, ba-dum. Bum bum ba-dum, bum bum, la-di-dee, la-di-do. Perfect. First song of the night is gonna be... Show Some Respect. From Tina Turner's album, Private Dancer. This album was, I guess, I don't know if it was technically her first solo album or her first couple after dealing with a tumultuous, just relationship with Ike Turner, who, you know, if you don't know that story, look it up. It's sad. But this is sort of her comeback after being sort of ignored from the industry. And yeah, it's a neat song. It's a funky song. It's a funky album. Tina Turner, Show Some Respect.

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All right, and that was some Shekels music. Shekels by is a country, Chain of Islands in the East Atlantic, maybe. East Atlantic, off the shore of some Madagascar. It's a beautiful country, and I don't know, just felt like playing some Jean-Marc Vallée, who's from the Shekels. And this next one, like I said, this is garbage soup, so we're doing everything. And I looked up this thing, and it said a very sloppy, which is what garbage soup is. You know, it's like a sloppy thing. He said this has a sloppy guitar solo at the end of it. Blue Rodeo, 5 days in May. Let's listen to this. I have no idea.

0: world.
1: All right. And that was Lambada by Kamrama. And that one, I believe, again, I want to say got lawsuited by, I'm not sure by who, but that's a pretty cool song. And this next song is perfect for garbage soup tonight. Dream Lover, the cover of Bobby Darin's Dream Lover by Big Star. This is a demo version. This is really going to be fun. I really love this song, just personally, but it's you're going to love it too. It's great. It's a great cover from one of my favorite bands. My favorite band, Big Star. Ba-bam.

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1: I've got my blood pound and dry you from. I know you ain't got the move. I just

0: All right.
1: And that was Where's Jack the Ripper by Groove Rider. Just heavy electronica cut for you folks out there listening in tonight. 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All right, let's see what we got cooking. One, two, three. I know what you mean. I think I see, and I have to agree. 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

Now we got a garbage soup. At the cellar door. By the band Spirit Box. Like I said, this is all just sort of me. I'm having a good time, actually. You know, this is great stuff. You know, the garbage soup is tasted pretty well. It's you just gotta watch out for the anything afterwards, you know. But that's something for folks tomorrow worry about. For me today at Clock Watchers Radio, we are going to be listening to some Cellar Door by Spirit Box. Ba-bam.

Thank you.

0: 1, 2, 3.
1: That was Van Morrison, "Freaky If You Are, If Freaky If You Got This Far." That was off of his contract, which contractual thing that he did in 1968 with Bang Records, because I guess they released something without his permission. And he wanted to get out of the contract, so he recorded 36 songs in like a day, and they're all pretty much kind of like that, just sort of acoustic nonsense songs. That's a good one. And this next one, another album, I think there was at least again, a lot of these are unclear. That one was very clear, but this one's a little less clear. If the Charlie XCX Crash album, if this was to get out of her label. I mean, I think it was a little bit, but it was also an actual album that was put into it, so let's listen to it. Constant Repeat is the name of the song, by the way.

All right. And that was Tatis VCs by Almond featuring Young Surya and FNTXY. All right. And this next one is going to be from Lou Reed's Coney Island Baby, which is funny because it's the people talk about, you know, the Metal Machine music as a great, you know, way to get it back at the record executives by Lou Reed, but not as many people talk about the album he released shortly afterwards, like very shortly, like within a year, you know. In fact, maybe even, let's see, yeah, within 6 months. Coney Island Baby. And I'll be honest with you, I haven't listened to much of Coney Island Baby, so this is gonna be a new one for me too. Let's listen to let's start off from the beginning. Crazy Feeling. I might see how this goes and see if I feel like just keeping rocking and rolling on this one for the next 15 minutes. You know, it won't be all of the album, but that's okay. Gonna just rock and roll. Crazy Feeling by Lou Reed. Ba-bam.

0: chilling in Birmingham.
1: Hello, dearie. Allow me to set the scene. In the back of the van, somewhere outside of Birmingham, it's another 90-degree scorcher, and the AC died days ago. Our fearless protagonist sits between Alfred, doodling yesterday's highlights on their tablet in Logan, and our president succumbing to the warm air lulling him to sleep. With every passing second, Logan's head droops lower and lower, until finally it finds itself resting comfortably on our hero's shoulder. The following is an

And that's it. All right. The Minute of Despair. That's Coney Island Baby. You know, not the Lou Reed version, but the Tom Waits version. And in between that, we had Sloppy Jane, Barks Like a Dog, and Proper in the Van Somewhere in Birmingham. Two great songs I had no idea were a thing, but that's what Garbage Soup does for you. You find some things you don't realize exist, and sometimes you taste some things that you wish you could forget, and sometimes you taste some things that you wish you could, that you seem to remember from last week. But that's how it goes on Clock Watchers Radio, rocking and rolling, rapping and soulin'. You know, we're just having a good time playing along, figuring it out. That's the way we roll out here, and that's why it's nice, you know, to do it back-to-back weeks. It gets me into a different groove, which I can dig. I can dig a different groove. So it's all about, that's what music's about. It's like you do one thing and then you do a different thing. And you figure out sort of how it all connects. And that's a beautiful thing. I'm just going to take it away to the cosmos now. Thank you all, of course, for listening in to KWMR Radio. It's always nice being able to do this. Like I said, it's always a bit of a mystery. And this week is no exception. But that is why I like doing it. It gives me it's fun being able to think on my feet. And even though you can't see my feet with me right now, the Clock Watchers is signing off. Till next time. You won't see me next week. I think Oliver's going to be doing it, but then I'll be back in 2 weeks. So, yeah. See ya. Take us away, Cosmos. Peace.

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1: Bonjour, this is Emmanuel of the French Touch. 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
2: Thank you, ladies and gentlemen. We're on this Bessie Smith series, and with Max Roach, Paul West, and Wynton Kelly, I'd like to do one of Bessie's most soulful tunes. It's called The Backwater Blues. When it rains 5 days and the skies turn black as night,

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0: Well, Joni, how are you enjoying yourself up here?
1: Oh, wonderful, Frank. But, gee, I miss Axel. I guess he misses me.
0: Yeah, I can see. I can see why he'd miss you. I can understand. You'd be so nice to come home to. You'd be so nice

0: Hey, Richard, I see you just sitting in your car. What are you doing?
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This is Neshama Franklin. My program is Reading to John. I read old stuff that I reacquaint myself with, and new stuff when I can get permission from the authors. 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

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And from Dead Shows, a Grateful Dead concert-specific mobile reference app. Dead Shows offers set lists for every concert the band ever played, plus individual song, venue, and other stats, guest artists, and more. 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

Grateful Dead at the Sandstone Amphitheater in Bonner Springs, Kansas, July 4th, 1990, continuing set two with Scarlet Begonias, Fire on the Mountain, and the Drums. We'll hear the rest of this set in next week's program. Please stay tuned for some new music from Bruce Hornsby and some new old music from the good old Grateful Dead when the Grateful Dead Hour continues.

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1: It's the Grateful Dead Hour. I'm David Gans. Bruce Hornsby has a new record out. It's called Indigo Park, and there are two Robert Hunter collaborations on it. Here's one of them.

from the 50th anniversary remastered edition of Steal Your Face, taken from the October 1974 Winterland shows. You also heard a track from a new release titled Fillmore Auditorium, San Francisco, California 7366. Both of these new editions are available from Dead.net. And we began with Bruce Hornsby from a fascinating new album called Indigo Park with two Robert Hunter lyrics. And now here are some scenes from next week's Grateful Dead Hour.

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This summer's highlights include Grateful Dub on June 9th, Jerry's Middle Finger on June 12th and 13th, and David Gans and the Broken Angels on June 21st. 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That's garciaschicago.live. This has been Grateful Dead Hour number 1967. Thank you for your kind attention, everybody. I'm David Gans, and I'll meet you back here next week.

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The sound that you're listening to is from my guitar that's named Lucille. I'm very crazy about Lucille. Lucille took me from the plantation

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I used to sing spirituals, and I thought that this was the thing that I wanted to do. But somehow or other, when I went in the army, I picked up on Lucille, started singing blues. 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I mean when things are bad with me. I can always, depend on Lucille. 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

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I pick up Lucille, and it bring out those funny sounds that sound good to me, you know. 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Look out. 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

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But Lucille don't want to play nothing but the blues. I think I'm pretty glad about that. Cause don't nobody sing to me like Lucille.

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But I can get a little Frank, Sammy, a little Ray Charles. In fact, all the people with soul in this

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Lucille have practically saved my life 2 or 3 times. No kidding, really have. I remember once I was in an automobile accident, and when the car stopped turning over, it fell over on Lucille, and it held it up off of me, really, it held it up off of me. So that's one time it saved my life. The way I came by the name of Lucille, I was over in Twist, Arkansas. I know you've never heard of that one, have you? And one night, the guy started a ball over there, you know, started brawling, you know what I mean. And the guy that was mad with this old lady, when she fell over on this gas tank that was burning for heat,

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I imagine you're still wondering why I call it Lucille. The lady that started that brawl that night was named Lucille. And that's been Lucille ever since to me. One more now, Lucille.

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I'm George Frank from Pacifica, and I listen to KWMR for their great variety of rare music, including funk, psychedelic rock, jazz and fusion, and Latin rock.

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Hey, everybody. This is Anna O'Malley, host of Medicine Garden, which is on KWMR every other Tuesday at 4 p.m. Tune in for some awesome music and some reflections on the medicine that we cultivate in community together.

0: 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We're Dave and Howie Court from the San Geronimo Valley.
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1: That's right. We'll be bringing you some honky-tonk music and beyond. And we're followed by the Highway of Heartaches.
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Blue skies up above,

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Mexican border. I started out with a bang, blow the Dixie line. 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

This is Kendra Downey. I'm the host of Acoustic Afternoon, which happens Tuesdays from 2 to 4. And I hope you'll listen because I love the music I play, and I hope you will too.

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0: 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Tess Shahadi of Inverness, lifelong KWMR member, says, no bones about it. KWMR Community Radio is doggone good.
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0: 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Aquí en el oeste de Marín, su voz.
1: This is Neshama Franklin. My program is Reading to John. I read old stuff that I reacquaint myself with, and new stuff when I can get permission from the authors. 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

'Twas in another lifetime, one of toil and blood, when blackness was a virtue, the road was full of mud. I came in from the wilderness, a creature void of form. Come in, she said, I'll give you shelter from the storm. And if I pass this way again, you can rest assured I'll always do my best for her, on that I give my word. In a world of steel at death and men who are fighting to be warm, come in, she said, I'll give ya shelter from the storm. Not a word was spoke between us, there was a little risk involved. Everything up to that point had been left unresolved. Try imagining a place where it's always safe and warm. Come in.

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It's a letter to the editor on air. 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

0: 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I'm the space vato, Jaime Crespo. I'm from a moon right around near Saturn, and whenever I'm on your planet, I listen to KWMR, West Marin Community Radio.
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Yes, indeed. Good morning, West Marin and all parts around the world, known and unknown. That was the Beatles. Come on. What else do you want? How else do you want to start your work week? My name is Darren Nelson. You're listening to KWMR. The show is called The Coffee and Whiskey Hour, usually hosted by myself and my partner in crime, Danny Montana, who is out on assignment. being in the studio by myself, it's lonely. So if you got a song you want to hear, let me know. I decided that this show is going to be all about celebration. And by celebrating, I mean, first of all, it's June 1st. It's the beginning of summer. It's beautiful outside right now. Go out there, breathe in some fresh air. It's Pride Month. I mean, what a great celebration in general that is. Full of color and life and love. So Pride Month makes, I imagine, maybe not everybody, but me, most people I know, smile. And I have to say that that's a good thing. Excuse me. Another thing today is International Children's Day. How about that? And I was reading into that, and it turns out it's celebrating not just children, but imagination, you know, being childish, I suppose it could mean. And I think that's a very important thing in this day and age, to celebrate, you know, your imagination, being happy and be like a child on the playground, you know, because it's a children know what's up. I'm telling you. So that being said, I just want to play this song before we go any further. So thanks for listening. Got an hour of good times, and enjoy the rest of your morning. But this is for Children's International Day. So here's something I would love for you to hear.

Yeah. We're celebrating our childhood, our inner child. That was Peter, Paul, and Mary doing Puff the Magic Dragon. And yeah, using your imagination. There's a lot of people who imagine that song's about smoking pot. Is it? Could be. That's the beauty of music. You can make up your own story, what you believe a song is about. But, you know, Puffing the Magic Dragon. Anyway, I don't believe that. I believe it was a song written for children to use their imagination. And it is International Children's Day. So that's that. On a side note, did you know that on this day in 1638, the very first earthquake recorded in American history was documented. Wasn't the first earthquake, to be clear, not to confuse you. It was the first time it was documented that there was an earthquake in the United States. It happened in 1638 in Plymouth, Massachusetts, of all places. You'd think it would be California. I should have asked you to guess, but no, it was in Plymouth, Massachusetts. How about that? There you go. There's a little fact for you. 1638 facts. So, earthquakes. Crazy.

scene. But oh my God, some of the stuff. When I was a kid, Carole King, first of all, I thought she was incredibly gorgeous. She still is incredibly gorgeous. But some of those songs, like Pierre said, that I think it was a whole children's album that she did. And what does that say about somebody? Anyway, that was a fun one. I sure do love my Carole King. And did you know that in 1967, it was what, 59 years ago, I think, Sgt. Pepper was released in the United States. A couple days prior, it was released in the UK. And then America heard about it, and nobody could stop talking about it. And I also think it may have been the first record they did that they didn't tour. They were just like, you know what? We don't need to do this anymore. People are too loud at our concerts, and we just want to make music. So anyway, Sgt. Pepper was released, and it stayed in the number one spot in the charts for 22 weeks. I also think that that may never have happened prior to that. I could be wrong, but I love that record, Sgt. Pepper, one of the greatest. In 1968, did you know that Simon and Garfunkel hit number one with this song? And I love this song. I'm sure you do too. Here's

Simon and Garfunkel. Mrs. Robinson hit number one today in 1968. And could you imagine it not hitting number one? What an amazing song. I love the acoustic guitars in that. I love right at the very end, if you turn it up really loud, it goes from this minor to major just for like one or two bars. And I think maybe he didn't mean to, but then he just celebrated that he was making it major, making it positive and fun. And that being said, I'm going to bring it back to the fact that we are celebrating. You know what we're celebrating? Being alive. It is Monday morning. It's 8:20. This is the Coffee and Whiskey Hour. I'm your host today, all by myself, Darren Nelson, without my dear brother, Danny Montana, who couldn't be here today. Let's see. So, yeah, so many things to celebrate. And don't forget this. It is International Children's Day. Be more childlike. Smile. Imagine things. It's also Pride Month. What a great thing to be celebrating there. LGBTQ community. Some of the best people in the world are out there making beautiful things happen for our community. Say hello. Make sure we're celebrating on a regular basis. All right, back to the good time music.

That's John Lennon, as if you didn't know, talking about unity. And I think that's what the show is about today. It's all about celebrating unity through being individual and expressive and enjoying life. All right. We got to pay some bills around this joint. KWMR is underwritten by the Rotary Club of West Marin, a service organization that supports good work in our community and around the world. 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See more information at rotaryclubwestmarin.com. Right? Right. And did you know that it's Western Weekend, Sunday, June 7th. Can you believe it? It's already Western Weekend again. I feel like I was just drinking in the streets yesterday. But it was last year. Well, it was yesterday too. But anyway, KWMR will be producing the live broadcast from the Western Weekend Parade. Tune in at noon sharp on Sunday, June 7th, to hear the announcers' descriptions of the parade and all goings on. 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You can get rid of all that stuff that's loading up the ghost of cars in your yard. Yeah, that said, we should probably just listen to some more music. Okay, here's something. In 1969, tobacco was banned from Canadian radio and TV. And I think that's pretty interesting because after it was banned from radio and TV, their cancer rate and sickness dropped. So there you go. Now we know statistics prove that commercial crap will make people do anything you want them to, so long as you keep drilling it into them. Yeah, 1969. Can you believe that? Tobacco was banned from the radio and television in Canada. How about that?

You're dirty and you're filthy. Tobacco Road. What a great version of that song. That was Eric Burdon with War doing Tobacco Road. Yes, indeed. Because Canada banned tobacco from radio and TV on this day in 1969. All right. Well, it is the Coffee and Whiskey Hour. I'm your host, Darren Nelson. Missing my buddy, Danny Montana, my partner in crime, who could not be here this morning, but I'm keeping it together for you, buddy. We'll be doing this again soon. I am actually leaving for a tour with my band Dama Dama, and that is happening. We're going onto the East Coast next week, so I will not be here on the 15th of June, unfortunately. I do love my time here at the radio station with y'all. But the band Dama Dama is hitting the road with a new record that was released just the past 2 weeks. We got ourselves a record deal. That would be right there where I use the pads and play the cheering crowd sound. Because, yeah. After all these years, I finally got myself in a band that could get a record deal. I would like to play for you now, for the first time ever, on KWMR, a song by the band Dama Dama. And I hope you like it. This is a song called Pool Paw off the album Low Buildings. Check it.

Oh, its debut, the Dama Dama debut on West Marin Radio. That song is called Pool Paw. The album just came out. The album's called Low Buildings. You can find it on all your streaming sites. It's an album signed with Silver Arrow Records, a subsidiary of Sony Records. Check it out. Go buy a copy of it. The first 150, I believe, 150 copies of the album are actually colored vinyl, which will be worth tons and tons and tons of money one day. I'm pretty sure. All right. There's so many cool things that happened on this day around the world through history. And there are so many things to celebrate as well. As I said, it is Pride Month, so give a friend a big hug and tell him to keep smiling, making beautiful things. On this day in, what was it, 1965, on this day in 1965, the Netherlands required safety belts. Isn't that funny? In 1975, I think, when did we get it? Like the 90s? Maybe 2000s? I don't even know. But anyway, I think that's pretty funny that the Netherlands were like, you know what we need to do? Make people safe. Thought that was fascinating. Good job, Netherlands.

That was the band Cake from Sacramento. Great, great, great, great band. Unfortunately, we lost Greg Brown, the original guitar player. I believe they're still playing, just not with Greg Brown, who, as you could hear him there, just an exceptional guitar player. He died at the age of 56. Poor guy. Yeah, it was really a sad day when that happened. But we still celebrate him, and we celebrate the band Cake, because why not? You know what else? I mentioned that the Netherlands required safety belts on this day in 1975. Also on this day, very important day in rock and roll history, because this is a day in 1975 when Ronnie Wood joined the Rolling Stones. That's right. Mick Taylor left the band just before they started their summer tour. And Ron Wood was just finishing up his requirements with the band The Faces with Rod Stewart at that time. And I'm a huge Faces fan. So when I heard that that was ending and he was moving on to the Stones, I mean, you know, if you're going to go someplace from The Faces, you might as well go to the Rolling Stones, right? So yeah, that was 1975 that Ronnie Wood joined the Rolling Stones. But you know what else is crazy about this day in rock and roll history? Ron Wood was born on this day. I believe he's 79 years old. No, is he? I'll get back to you on that. It's but I do know that June 1st is Ronnie Wood's birthday. So happy birthday, Mister. Let's do some Faces right now, because I can never get enough Faces. Doesn't matter what time of day. This is probably my one of my favorite Faces tunes. But then maybe we'll go on and play some Rolling Stones after that, because that album that he joined the Stones is an album called Black and Blue, which, if you know anything about the Faces, they started to venture into a bit of reggae, and it was pretty awesome to have a rock and roll band start, you know, tinkering around with some Jamaican music. And that was also Ronnie's introduction to the band. On that record, he played, he didn't play electric guitar, he played 12-string acoustic guitar and pedal steel, and then he sang a lot of the backups. So we'll get to that in a little bit, but here's some Faces, because, you know, it's the Faces, and we might as well enjoy them. Well, here you go.

Happiest birthday to Mr. Ron Wood. Sit down, get up, get out. Here's some Rolling Stones. Just when Ronnie Wood joined the band, they just started getting really groovy. Jamaican.

What a great song. I know it's a little less known, but I've always loved that record, Black and Blue, for where they were going, what they were experimenting with. And that was Ronnie Wood's debut with the band. It's also his birthday. I would just want to thank you all for hanging out with me. Danny Montana, miss you, buddy. Wish you were here, too. But as it turns out, I was doing it all on my own. I wanted to just say thank you, everybody, for listening. This is KWMR. It's the Coffee and Whiskey Hour. I'm the lonely host today, Darren Nelson. And I look forward to seeing y'all soon. So many great things happened today in history. And the only way to make great history is by going out there and doing it. So why don't you go out there and enjoy this beautiful day. And make history. Make history that we can talk about on the airwaves. Positive ones only. All right, I'm going to sign off, but I'm not going to leave without first saying that this day in 1973, Wings, the band Wings, Paul McCartney's band, believe it or not, in 1973, without the Beatles, he released this song. And what a song it is. All right, everybody, have a great day, great week. Take care of your neighbors. Take care of yourself. Smile more. All right, see you next time.

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3: 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Coming up now in the Coastal Garden, my guest is Elizabeth DeRuff of Honoré Mill and Farm. Stay tuned.

0: Morning and welcome to In the Coastal Garden here on KWMR, Point Reyes Station. I'm Lyons Filmer, hosting today. Susan Hayes sadly can't be with us again. KWMR hosts or presents this program every other Monday in the Coastal Garden, and we strive to inspire you with our wonderful guests in the Plant of the Week feature and to inform you of the many resources available to guide you on your gardening journey. Today we welcome Elizabeth DeRuff, the founder of Honoré Farm and Mill in Petaluma, as well as president and chair of its board of directors. Elizabeth, you got your hands full. And she is an agricultural chaplain, a businesswoman and a farmer, a pioneer in exploring the intersection of food, land, and faith. Elizabeth has a B.S. in economics from the University of Southern California, a master's in divinity from the Episcopal Divinity School of the Pacific, and a certificate in bread baking from the San Francisco Baking Institute, and recently baked the perfect whole wheat sourdough loaf in her home oven. Congratulations.
1: Thank you.
0: Thank you for being here, Elizabeth. Welcome. I love the breadth of your background. Economics, spiritual practice, and of course the bread baking. That's just great. I mean, it's the perfect confluence for what you're doing at Honoré Farm and Mill. Well, we're going to talk first about the plant. Our plant of the week is the Horani wheat. It's a Durum wheat of ancient history. And they're growing it in Canada, too, by the way. You probably already knew that, Elizabeth. It's a truly ancient type of Durum wheat that was cultivated for millennia in the Huron Peninsula, plateau, the Huron Plateau of northern Jordan and southern Syria, and going back millennia, as they say. Durum wheat, says one site, is the hardest of all wheat classes with a high protein content. Does that matter to you? Was that part of why Honoré Farm and Mill chose Horani wheat?
1: Well, we didn't actually choose it. It was it arrived on my desk in a box from the Washington State University Bread Lab. So it chose us.
0: Beautiful. Do you know what that hardness means in terms of what the wheat is turned into, baked into, or cooked into?
1: Well, Durum wheat is typical of the Mediterranean climate. It's grown all through Italy for its pasta. The Horani wheat that we have is incredibly diverse. We break bread with it. We make cakes with it. We make rolls, pasta. So it's a very diverse wheat. We've been really pleased with it.
0: And I'm going to ask you more to talk about these ancient wheats and their benefits. What I learned is the word land race. I might have read it somewhere before, but I had to look it up. And it apparently land race in plants, because it applies to animals as well, refers to a traditional variety that has adapted over time. So these are plant varieties that are not genetically bred, but have instead evolved different traits naturally. So they're not cloned, they're not hybridized, they're not cultivars or bred with any human intervention. Land races of crops are most closely aligned with heirlooms, being that they are naturally occurring, and each is indigenous to a certain region and developed their characteristics in response to the growing conditions of that region. Landrace plant species are relatively rare because many have been supplanted with bread crops, that's B-R-E-D, not eating bread, bread crops, and have died out due to changing climate and human intervention. And I'm curious to know if in your I'm sure you did research and study on the Horani wheat, what you turned up in terms of what's happened to these ancient wheats. You know, through the earlier part, probably a lot in the 20th century, it's changing because people are getting more interested in the ancient grains. But that's just an interesting human civilization thing, so-called civilization.
1: Well, a land race plant is an interaction of its climate, just like human races vary around the globe. Mm-hmm. And there is an interaction between, you know, where the sun is in the sky, what the soil is, what the water is like. So these plants do evolve over time in place. And so that's what we call a land race. There's not mm-hmm. been human intervention other than maybe as you walk through the field choosing the largest plant, the best looking plant. Right. That would be the human interaction part.
0: The biggest
1: head.
0: Flower
1: seed head.
0: So seed head.
1: Mm-hmm. Mm-hmm.
0: Right. Okay. From Merriam-Webster Dictionary, they add that landrace plants typically display greater genetic diversity than types subjected to formal breeding practices. Mm-hmm. And those of us who pay any attention to food growing, crop growing, we've been hearing this for decades now. Where's the nutrition content? You know, which plants are providing more of what's good for us? And I recommend to listeners that you go to the website, honoraymill.org. It's a nonprofit with a strong educational arm to it, so to speak. Honore is H-O-N-O-R-E, honoraymill.org. And lots of really great articles to read. The Marin Magazine did a lovely article. The IJ has done lovely articles. The pictures are always good to go along with. But on the website, you have many pictures mm-hmm. as well, which is really a treat. I came upon a thing. I like to learn new things. And I came upon a site called Golden State Grains. And they say about themselves that we are a growing community of active participants in the California grain economy. Researchers, farmers, millers, maltsters, and bakers. We believe in the high quality of California.

0: Free, an article that says Syria's fertile Huron was once so productive it was called the Granary of Rome. So we're talking old days. Today, farmers in southern Syria battle climate change and the economic fallout of war to make a living and preserve this traditional agriculture. So it has not entirely died out in its original home. And I so appreciate, Elizabeth DeRuff, that you brought in this gorgeous stalk of Hurani wheat. It's magnificent. Wow. So the stem, I don't know how long that... Was this at the ground or...
1: No, they can grow between 4 and 5 feet.
0: Wow.
1: In our experience.
0: Okay. Mm-hmm. And this head, it looks like a wonderful caterpillar,
1: seed
0: actually.
1: Head.
0: Mm-hmm. The seed head is, what are we going to say, 4 inches long?
1: Mm-hmm.
0: And these lovely...
1: These are awns. So it's an awned wheat. There's awned wheat, A-W-N.
0: Okay.
1: And non-awn wheat. And that is a self-planting technology. So if you... It looks like a cat whisker.
0: Yes, yes.
1: And each one is connected to a seed. So, and if you pull on the awn in one direction, it's smooth. But if you go in the reverse direction, it's barbed. And so as the plant dries naturally in the field, the awns will shake loose and they will basically fall into the ground and drill down, but not come back up. So it's a it's nature's self-planting tool.
0: Well, it sounds a little bit the way corn tassels work. That each tassel is connected to one of the kernels, and how the corn is pollinated, if it's thoroughly pollinated, then each of the kernels grows.
1: Mm-hmm.
0: But anyway, awn, A-W-N, okay, another new word.
1: Mm-hmm.
0: Well, so this is curving slightly, almost going to the horizontal.
1: That means it's ripe. When they're growing, they grow straight and tall, and then as it dries out, it starts to bend.
0: And one of the things I read is that one of the good things about Hurani wheat is that, I forget the word that it used, but it's resistant to being knocked over onto the ground, which would make it much harder to harvest.
1: They have incredibly deep roots.
0: Wow. Mm-hmm. Love it. Well, this is a beautiful thing. I will treasure this. Thank you, Elizabeth.
1: You're welcome.
0: Oh. Well, folks, you are listening to KWMR, Point Reyes Station. We are West Marin Community Radio. It is in the Coastal Garden. I'm Lyons Filmer, and I'm here with this morning's guest, Elizabeth DeRuff, the founder of Honoré Farm and Mill, which is in Petaluma.
1: We are growing in Petaluma.
0: Yes. Mm-hmm. You're growing in Petaluma.
1: Our office is just moved to San Rafael.
0: Great. Well, I'd like to, Susan and I always ask our guest, what's your personal background? How did you come to plants, gardening?
1: Well, as a child, I spent my summers with my grandparents in Cincinnati, Ohio. And my grandfather loved to garden, and he would plant tomatoes and cucumber and zinnias. Sort of, they'd be just ripe when we arrived. Oh. And I was the grandchild that loved to be with him in the garden, and he was very special to me.
0: Oh.
1: So he taught me, you know, how to cut a zinnia without yanking it out by its roots, which as a young child you might be tempted to do that.
0: Of course you would. You just grab the flower and make off.
1: And we would, you know, pick vegetables right before dinner and make salads together. And, you know, I deeply loved him. And so I think I inherited his love of gardening and growing food.
0: Well, I know that Susan Hayes, my co-host, we are co-hosts together, has a similar background. In fact, she's from originally that same area, but her grandmother, I think, was the real gardener.
1: Mm.
0: And she talks with great love about childhood growing up with this wonderful garden. My family had pretty gardens, but nobody I knew was growing food crops or even growing flowers, say, for cutting and bringing into the house.
1: Mm.
0: So I kind of envy that, but I got to gardening eventually. As an adult or coming through college, young adulthood, what was your story?
1: Well, you know, after those early experiences with my grandfather, I honestly cannot remember a time that I was not growing something. But one story, when we first had a larger piece of flat, sunny land, I used to call it my garden farm, I decided to weigh

0: everything that came in from the garden. And we had a Gravenstein apple tree and, you know, many, many, many tomato plants and cucumbers, peppers. And that summer, I grew a half a ton of fruits and vegetables. So it was a serious garden farm. I had a lot of happy family members and friends.
1: Yeah. Wow.
0: So
1: my jaw dropped.
0: Yeah, no, it's, I love to grow all plants. I love to grow flowers, but I have a particular interest in edible plants.
1: I grow some veggies in my garden, and typically those summer ones, tomatoes and cucumbers, but lots of herbs as well. And there's just nothing like going out and picking it. And bringing it in, it's just the most sensual, in the biggest body physicality, sensual sense, if you will. Just precious, very precious.
0: Mm-hmm.
1: So you did a BA in economics, so presumably you can work numbers. The master's from a divinity school. How did that come about?
0: Mm-hmm. I was considering actually going to business school. My husband also graduated from business school, and a lot of our friends were going down that route, and with my undergraduate degree, that made a lot of sense. And I started to really look at the books on my bookshelf, and many of them were about theology, spirituality, ethics, philosophy, and my cousin came to visit me, and she was actually in divinity school in New York City at General Seminary, and she has never before or since visited me, and I was just at this inflection point, and she started talking about her classes, and I thought, well, I think I really am much more interested in that path than taking more accounting and economics.
1: Yeah.
0: So I matriculated in the early 90s.
1: Mm-hmm. Yeah, it feeds a different part of the brain as well as the soul.
0: Absolutely.
1: Yeah.
0: Absolutely.
1: There was a quote in, might have been the IJ article, where you say something about the spiritual aspect of the work you're doing now. Mm-hmm. How does that express itself to you?
0: And around the year 2003, I was the director of a family camp at the Bishop's Ranch, which is in Healdsburg.
1: Oh.
0: And it's a camp and conference center. And about 110 people would spend a week there every summer. And my husband and I and our three children would attend the camp. We attended for about 15 years. And after about 5 years, the directors retired, and I took over, and we would have a chapel service where kids come in their swimsuits. We would act out gospel stories. It was a beautiful a cappella music, and, you know, gay, straight, adopted families. I mean, it was truly a family camp of all shapes and sizes. And that first day of the first camp that I was taking over, I was handing a woman a piece of communion bread, and she surprised me, because this was 2003, before the gluten-free boom had happened. And she said, I'm allergic to bread. I can't take that. So that was surprising to me. I had not heard of a bread allergy at that point. Mm-hmm. She and I worked out something that is very common today. She brought rice crackers to the remaining liturgies that week. But that experience really meant something to me, because it was someone that could not participate in this ritual, this sort of central to our tradition.
1: Yes.
0: So it was about 10 years later that I felt a call to a piece of land, and I left a mission congregation that I was serving and wanted to start an educational farm on this parcel of land in Marin County. And within a couple of months, I had about 200 community volunteers, and we were meeting, and that's really what introduced me to the agricultural community of this area.
1: Yes.
0: I worked with Amigo Bob Canestano, whose daughter had actually worked on this piece of land at one one time. He did our soils and water report for the feasibility study. It ended up not being a successful endeavor, but it got me into agriculture. And while I was working on this project, Amigo Bob introduced me to another farmer, also from Healdsburg, and he and I sat down to talk about this project. And he told me, so this is about 2010. The gluten-free world had mushroomed. It was about $5 billion at this time. I mean, it was just ramped up very quickly. And this farmer told me, well, I'm actually growing landrace wheat, and people with gluten issues can eat it. And it took me immediately back to what had happened at that altar when the woman said she couldn't eat wheat and that she or bread and that she was allergic to it. And I just became just insatiably curious. How could there be wheat that people can eat and wheat that people can't eat? And so I started to educate myself. I studied with Wendy Johnson at College of Marin.
1: Yeah, Wendy.
0: Learned so much from Wendy. And I joined a grain growing group and met farmers and millers and visited their farms and, you know, went to conferences. And then that's when I started attending Washington State University. It used to have a fantastic grain conference. And so I started to meet the farmers up there and become friends with the Bread Lab.
1: And the Bread Lab are the people who sent you
0: the little box of Harani seeds. Yes, they did. Yes.
1: I love that. Just a little box coming in the mail.
0: That's right. Surprise.
1: So I believe you said you have gone to the Eco Farm Conference as well.
0: Yes.
1: It's just a wonderful... It's an institution by now.
0: And it was founded by Amigo Bob.
1: Oh, I didn't know that.
0: Mm-hmm.
1: Fantastic.
0: Mm-hmm.
1: Yeah. Well, what did you learn about landrace wheats like Harani wheat?
0: Right. Well, one thing that I think is so fascinating is that there are 150,000 varieties of wheat in the world.
1: That's a shocking number.
0: And most of them are in seed banks.
1: Ah, yes.
0: Yeah, most of them live in seed banks. So it's been one of the tenets of Honoré Farm and Mill is to practice biodiversity and bring back some of these landrace wheats. And Steve Lyon, who is now leading the Bread Lab, he was their chief farmer. And he and I would walk the farm, and he would show me all the different varieties that they were growing during those conferences. And he heard about my work with Honoré Farm and Mill, and he really resonated with the spirituality behind our work and sort of bringing together this material and spiritual world. I mean, bread is known as the staff of life, the bread of life. And, you know, we take that literally of really wanting to bring back these wheats that are life-giving.
1: And there are some of what I've read, and it may also be on your website, is the question of what the genetics are of a given plant, and that the landrace plants, there's something about their genetics.
0: They're much more genetically diverse. They haven't been bred in a lab. They've not been genetically edited. So they are much more diverse. They have far more nutrients, and particularly like the polynutrients, like, you know, in our grocery stores, in those center aisles, we're buying things like selenium and all these, you know, niacin, thiamin, those are B vitamins. So these old landrace wheats have a very, very high percentage of polynutrients. So we're really being very well nourished, but you don't need a lot. But you do need some, and so these wheats are just an incredible source of nutrition.
1: And what is it about them that allows someone who has a gluten intolerance, which is some characteristic of wheat, as I understand, and some other grains as well, what is it about the, say, the Harani wheat that allows somebody with a gluten intolerance to eat it without any problems?
0: So we're treading into territory that is fairly nuanced, and I don't think any one person could tell you the actual reason, but I'll tell you what we and my grain community believe to be true. So I think it's on a lot of different levels. So you're starting with the seed. The seed has not been genetically edited in any way. And we just really have no idea. This genetic editing, genetic modification, which actually just became legal in 2024 in the United States. And to this, to date right now, I don't think there is commercial GMO wheat being produced because it's not accepted in all commodity markets, Japan, quite. Europe, et cetera. So, but there is genetically edited wheat. So you start with the seed, our old landrace wheat seeds. So they have a different chromosomal structure. And durum wheat, particularly if you do have gluten issues, durum wheat is an excellent wheat to choose because it has three sets of chromosomes. Common wheat has six sets of chromosomes. So it is much more simple. It's much easier to digest a durum wheat. So you start with the seed. So you have this beautiful landrace wheat that people have been eating literally for millennium.
1: Yes.
0: Then you're using regenerative organic practices. So you're not, there's not a chemical input. Some people think the gluten issues are a result of glyphosate, which is used in commodity wheat farming.
1: Sure.
0: We do not use any chemical inputs. So you have the seed. You have the farming practice. Next, you have actually the milling practice. So industrial milling separates the seed into three parts and removes a lot of the healthy part of the seed, the germ and the bran,
1: right.
0: and produces endosperm, which is white flour. And so when you're consuming wheat that is just white flour, you're not consuming a whole food, even if it's called whole grain, because technically, you don't actually have to put all of the bran and the germ back in to be called whole grain. You're getting mostly white flour with maybe a little bit of bran and germ mixed back in. And then we had a really interesting conference a couple of years ago, and some of the scientists at Cory Children's Hospital in Oakland, they were saying, so we stone mill all of our grain. So you put a pound of grain in the hopper, the top of it, it becomes crushed and ground into flour. You put a pound in, you get a pound out. Nothing is wasted. Nothing is discarded. And some of the scientists there were sort of hypothecating that, you know, the oils in the germ start to get crushed into the endosperm. So when you're actually consuming it, there's some synergy that happens. And it's the oldest form of milling. I mean, humans have been milling between stones since wheat was consumed. It's only really in the last 150 years that we've been producing white flour.
1: And what, on a commercial scale, rather than the stones, what are they using?
0: It's called a roller mill. And it's sort of like if you can imagine these metal rods that look like a rigatoni with ridges in them, and they go in opposite directions, and they are closer or farther apart. And the grain goes in, and it strips it first of its bran, and then it strips it of its germ. So those go into two different buckets, and then it grinds the endosperm into white flour.
1: Oh, my goodness. A complicated process.
0: It's complicated. So I think, you know, we've talked about the seed is different. We've talked about the farming practice is not using chemicals. We've talked about the milling practice. And then I would say one more, maybe two more levels of this very nuanced idea around why are we intolerant to wheat and gluten, or some people are, is the baking. Throughout history, people baked with sourdough. So baking with a yeast only is a newer form of baking. And the sourdough, actually the lactobacillus in the sourdough, unleashes the phytic acid. And it allows the body to we can take in more nutrients in the flour when it's been treated with sourdough than when it's been treated with yeast. So a sourdough bread, a true sourdough bread,
1: yes.
0: is more nutritious than a bread made with yeast.
1: So I'm guessing, I mean, the sourdough, there's some kind of yeast in there, but it sounds
0: there is.
1: Like...
0: There's yeast and bacteria,
1: right.
0: for sure.
1: But it sounds like the yeast-only thing, that original material has been sort of stripped down to...
0: That's right.
1: Like the white flour.
0: That's right.
1: Yeah.
0: Okay, and then one more little level
1: All
0: to
1: right.
0: this complicated... topic is that we consume a lot of wheat gluten outside of its whole grain form. It's added to 41% of grocery store items.
1: Really?
0: Because when you look at that nifty little black and white label, and you see we always are looking at that protein number, gluten is a easy and inexpensive way to bump up gluten is protein. So it's added to ice creams. It's added to frozen meals. It's added to a lot of different foods that we eat, and we're not even really aware of it. It's called isolated wheat gluten.
1: Isolated wheat gluten.
0: Or extracted wheat gluten.
1: Oh.
0: So it could be that we're, you know, we're kind of bombarded with gluten, and that's messing up our systems. It's not even when we're eating it.
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1: It's okay. Go away. I can do it.
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1: I'm Lyons Filmer. The program is in the Coastal Garden here every other Monday morning. I'm sorry that Susan Hayes can't be with us this morning to enjoy this great conversation with our guest, Elizabeth DeRuff, Honoré Farm and Mill. Yes, I can see how, from the health point of view, who can eat, who can't eat, it is a very complicated story, and I thank you for laying it out, all the levels, and reminding us how nuanced this is. I appreciate that very much. Yeah, not a one-size-fits-all kind of story. Well, how did you come to start Honoré Farm and Mill? And where is it?
0: Right.
1: Where are you right now in the world?
0: Shortly after that attempt to create the educational farm, and I had become fairly steeped in grain growing, I was recruited to teach the children at the MLK school in Marin City how to grow grains, which was a fantastic opportunity. So for 2 years, I worked with the after-school program. They have a beautiful school garden there with children K to 5. And I started a program called Wheat Wednesdays. And we met every Wednesday afternoon. And I began by holding up a seed and asking the children, how does this seed become a loaf of bread? And I would bring beautiful 100% whole grain bread and thick European butter, which we would share at the end of every program. And it really, the children's questions taught me everything that I needed to know to learn how to grow wheat. So we planted it together in their garden. We measured it. We estimated it. We harvested it one-on-one with a sickle.
1: Good Lord.
0: Safety. and then I taught them how to thresh and winnow wheat. And they, you know, and I continued to ask the question, how does this seed become a loaf of bread? And you know, and they, I just love their inquiry and their, you know, curiosity around that. But I also brought in a little quern, which is a stone mill that has a handle on it. And it was when we took the seeds from the garden that we had grown and we put them in the quern and they turned the handle of the quern and the flower came out, that the magic really happened. I mean, all of a sudden the kids realized, okay, now I understand how this seed becomes a loaf of bread. Yeah. So it really demystified the experience for them. And it was just, I saw what benefit they got from the experience. So shortly after that, the Bishop's Ranch lended us land to grow about a quarter of an acre of wheat. And I organized a community gathering to plant seeds. And that was 2014. So 11 years ago, I started these community planting and harvest days. So huge
1: and
0: groups.
1: And Bishop's Ranch, as I recall, is in Healdsburg.
0: Okay. It's in Healdsburg. And we've had many homes. All of them in these 11 years have been donated to us for the purpose of growing these landrace wheats. And we have been at Terra Firma Farm in Petaluma now for the last 4 years. and have been growing successfully there. So, and we will host our 11th Community Harvest Day on July 26th. And that is a ticketed event, and it supports our nonprofit educational work. It's our biggest event of the year. There'll be over 100 people there, live music, and a beautiful sit-down lunch. And we collaborate with the Culinary Institute of America.
1: Ah.
0: They'll be making our lunch. And we have a wonderful speaker this year, Heidi Kuhn, who has won the World Food Award.
1: Yes.
0: Fifth generation Marinite, whose descendant, George McNear, was actually the largest wheat farmer in the state of California at one time.
1: Oh, my God. I have
0: no
1: idea.
0: So she has wheat in her background, too.
1: Ancestry. Wow.
0: So anyone that comes to this event will be handed a sickle and learn how to harvest wheat by hand, and then we'll be threshing and winnowing and milling together.
1: Now, the sickle, I think of as the short-handled scythe.
0: A sickle is actually a knife.
1: Thing.
0: It's a rounded blade.
1: Yes.
0: A scythe is more, it looks more like a box with a blade in it that people swing
1: and
0: back and forth.
1: And it has a really long handle.
0: Yes.
1: With ways to hold on to it.
0: Yes.
1: Yeah.
0: Yeah, that's the scythe.
1: Yeah, that scares me when I watch people do it. I've seen it done in the flesh, so to speak.
0: Yeah, like, it's impressive.
1: Oh, my God, it
0: certainly
1: is.
0: Yeah, but the sickle is a fairly, I don't know, about an 8-inch rounded blade and
1: yes,
0: very
1: and,
0: effective.
1: And a shortish handle.
0: Yep.
1: Yeah.
0: Yep.
1: And how do you approach the wheat with the sickle?
0: So you stand facing the plant, and as I said, they're about 4 or 5 feet tall, and you grab a handful of stalks, and then you wrap the blade around, and then you pull it off to the right if you're right-handed, and off to the left if you're left-handed, away from your body.
1: Yes.
0: Yeah.
1: Good.
0: Yeah, and it's quite, and they're very sharp, and so it's a very effective way to harvest the wheat.
1: And does it matter how long the stalk is that you're cutting?
0: Depends on how you're going to process it from there. So the first step in becoming a loaf of bread would be the harvesting portion. And we're doing this really for hands-on experience so people really can get up close. Most people have never touched a wheat plant before or ever harvested. So I've found that really effective and actually really, moving and educational. So we usually put about a foot of stalk and we bind that together. And then we have a bundle thresher, which is a threshing machine that is run with a generator. And you turn the heads upside down and they get hammered between rubber circular rods.
1: Are they like, oh, okay.
0: Yeah. And they sort of hammer out the seed from the seed head, and that process is called threshing.
1: Ah.
0: And then from there you need to winnow, which is separating the wheat from the chaff.
1: And which part is the chaff?
0: The chaff is the outer sort of seed coat.
1: Oh, okay.
0: So you could literally, once you release the seeds from the seed head and you massage them into your hand, if you were going to do it with one single head, if you blow on it lightly, the chaff will blow away and the seeds will remain in your hand.
1: So it's that outer, I'm thinking a walnut has its hard shell. And then I think there's an inner coating on the seed. That
0: and that would be the bran layer.
1: Yeah.
0: That stays intact in the seed. But the seed coat, the chaff blows away.
1: And after the threshing and the winnowing, now do you do both of those procedures at the community?
0: We do a good job. The bundle thresher does a good job of winnowing, but no, then we need to send it for further processing to really clean the seeds. So the seeds are completely clean, and then those get milled into flour.
1: Wow. And it's Honoré Farm and Mill.
0: That's right.
1: So are you able to do this whole process?
0: Well, we will begin milling actually in October in our new brand new warehouse in San Rafael. Really exciting. We were awarded a California Department of Food and Ag grant, and we bought a 48-inch stone mill that was built by a millwright in Vermont. Yep.
1: So 48 feet diameter?
0: 48-inch. So it's 4 feet.
1: Excuse me.
0: Yeah.
1: I meant that. So a 4-foot diameter, 48 inches.
0: 48-inch stones.
1: 48-inch stones.
0: So there's two stones. Yep.
1: Yeah, one on top of the other. Yeah. Are they separated at all from each other?
0: They are separated. There's a bedstone that does not move, and then there's a runner stone that spins. Ah. And depending on how fine you want the flower is how close the stones are to each other.
1: Oh, I see. So you can adjust that.
0: Mm-hmm.
1: Wonderful. And this has come from Vermont.
0: It's going to be coming from Vermont.
1: Go Vermont.
0: And we actually have a very exciting sort of development in that an idea was brought. I mean, everything we do is... really trying to bring life back to this plant and to our community. So caring for the environment is a big part of what we do, and the deep roots sequester carbon. But we are actually going to be, we're partnering with the electric car company Rivian.
1: Oh, yes.
0: And we are going to be, they are lending us a truck that is getting picked up in the East Coast, and we're putting this stone mill on a trailer, and we are going to be visiting our friends in different farms and mills and bakeries across the country
1: driving the mill,
0: and we'll be saving about 60% in carbon emissions doing this. So it should arrive mid-August.
1: Will you have any kind of celebration when that happens?
0: We absolutely will. We're hoping to bring the millwright who built the mill to come to the mill when we get it set up in October.
1: Oh,
0: so stay
1: wonderful.
0: Tuned for that.
1: But in the meantime, tell us again about the Community Harvest Day.
0: Yeah, so the Community Harvest Day, you can find out about that at honoremill.org and purchase tickets. We also have discounted tickets for educators. A lot of what Honore does is we work with public school districts, so large and small, and we bring our, we have a traveling mobile mill that brings to schools that we built on a Kickstarter campaign. So a lot of these school educators come to this harvest event, but many people of all ages, young children and all generations, multi-generational. So it's a really fun event. We have live bluegrass music, beautiful food, as I said.
1: And and your website is?
0: HonoreMill.org.
1: Now tell us about the name, Honore.
0: Yeah, so I chose Honore. Saint Honore was the patron and is the patron saint of bread bakers, 7th century patron saint of bread bakers.
1: Oh, wonderful.
0: So I like the connection to sort of the, I think, the history of bread baking. But I also like the history of, if you go into any contemporary artisan bakery and say, do you know who Saint Honore is? They will know who Saint Honore is. So I like the connection both to history, but also to current contemporary bakers.
1: Yeah. That's really wonderful. I love it. So are you able from your harvest to collect enough seed to do next year's crop?
0: Yes and no.
1: All right.
0: So we grow at Terra Firma Farm, as I mentioned. That's our educational plot and where we actually are propagating seeds. So when we received seed from Steve Lyon at the Bread Lab, he started with 40 seeds, and those seeds came from the USDA Seed Bank. So he grew those 40 seeds.
1: Yeah.
0: He sent us 300 grams. And this is just an amazing story and really a testament to the power, I think, around the Harani seed particularly, is that we took those 300 grams, we put them in the ground. We got 13 pounds the first year.
1: Mm-hmm.
0: The next year, we got 150 pounds.
1: Oh, my goodness.
0: And at that point, that was 2019 when we started to grow. In 2021, we handed a farmer 100 pounds of seed. And he planted that on 1 acre, and that summer, truly, it was biblical. We harvested 3,200 pounds of seed from 100 pounds.
1: 3,200 pounds.
0: Wow. Of seed. And so since then, we have been growing Harani, and we continue with our educational plot. That's really the heart of the mission behind Honore Farm and Mill. But we also, as I mentioned, we sell our flour and grain to schools and to different restaurants and Mill Valley Pasta, and we bake a beautiful shortbread that we sell at farmers markets. So we also do sell it to supplement our income for our education. educational efforts.
1: Yes.
0: So in order to do that, we took that 3,200 pounds and we created a relationship with Full Belly Farm. So they have been growing around 7 to 10 acres for us over the last 3 years. Mm-hmm. And last year we
1: harvested. And they're growing for?
0: They're growing for our nonprofit.
1: Turn it into flour.
0: Well, so it stays in the grain form until you're just about to use it.
1: Ah.
0: Because the grain is, can last hundreds of years. It's why it's one of the most important crops. I mean, not only is it nutritionally complete, it also can be saved. So in its whole grain form, it's not perishable. It's only perishable when it becomes ground into flour.
1: Right.
0: So,
1: well, like spices.
0: Right.
1: You know,
0: right.
1: I like to keep the whole seed
0: exactly.
1: of the spice and grind it as
0: right.
1: I need it.
0: And it becomes freshest and most nutritious right when you mill it. So last year, Full Belly Farm grew about 35,000 pounds for us.
1: Oh, my God, 35,000.
0: So that started from 40 seeds.
1: It's marvelous.
0: Yeah.
1: It's definitely biblical proportions.
0: Yeah. Yeah.
1: Well, dear listener, you tuned to KWMR, Point Reyes Station, West Marin Community Radio. I'm Lyons Filmer, and the program is In the Coastal Garden. Susan Hayes couldn't be with us this morning, and I'm so pleased to be talking with our guest, Elizabeth DeRuff, founder of Honoré Farm and Mill. And what a story. What a background. Okay, there's a lot people can see on the website, including the store.
0: Yes.
1: If you wish to purchase the flour or those shortbread deliciouses, whatever. What farmers markets are you at?
0: We are at the Marin Country Mart every other Saturday.
1: Oh, in Larkspur.
0: In Larkspur.
1: Okay.
0: Yep.
1: Good central spot.
0: Mm-hmm.
1: And what are plans for the future? You've got this incredible stone mill coming in from Vermont in the fall.
0: Yep.
1: And that you said that'll be in San Rafael. You have a
0: That's
1: warehouse
0: right.
1: space.
0: That's
1: Is
0: right.
1: That right?
0: That's right.
1: Okay.
0: So we'll be able to store all the grain that comes from Full Belly Farm, and that will be stored at the warehouse, and then we'll have a milling operation there and a fulfillment center that sends out the grain to the different school districts and customers.
1: A fulfillment center.
0: Yeah.
1: I like the sound of that. And Honoré Farm and Mill has your community annual harvest, annual community harvest, and it's in Petaluma.
0: At Terra Firma Farm.
1: Terra Firma. I noticed on last time I was down San Antonio Road, which was a while ago, the side road, so to speak, for those of us who come back and forth from Marin to Sonoma, it doesn't say Terra Firma now. It says Honoré Farm and Mill, doesn't it?
0: Or I
1: maybe
0: don't think
1: it has
0: so.
1: Both.
0: Maybe you're fantasizing that in the future.
1: Maybe.
0: not to my knowledge.
1: Okay. But I'd swear I saw an Honoré sign. But anyway, Honoré Farm and Mill. What have we not touched on, Elizabeth, that you would like to get across to the listeners?
0: Well, I think I mentioned that there are 150,000 different varieties of wheat.
1: I can't get my head around that.
0: And one of the things that I think brings me so much pleasure is knowing the stories behind some of these wheats. So, as I mentioned, we're growing Harani wheat. And that... Steve Lyons sent that to us specifically. So it came from the USDA Seed Bank. And the USDA Seed Bank gets their seeds from all over the world. They're what's called presented to the seed bank.
1: Oh.
0: And they every seed in the seed bank has what's called passport data. And just like we have passports.
1: Right.
0: And our seed actually came from the Haran area, from Amman, Jordan. And one of the reasons Steve Lyons chose this particular variety is that it dates back 2,000 years to a very famous archaeological site called the Masada Fortress.
1: Yes.
0: Yeah, and Steve was fascinated by this story. So in the first century, there was a enormous stone fortress that King Herod the Great built. Actually,
1: it's up on a plateau.
0: It's up on the on this mount, 1,000 feet up. Ooh. And it's called the Masada Fortress. And the only way up in those days was some very small winding path called the Snake Path. And during that was built in about 70 BCE by King Herod the Great, because he actually was terrified of Cleopatra and wanted a place to escape.
1: Goodness.
0: And then after his death, it became not needed, and future kings were not as powerful as him, and it became deserted. So then in the first century, the Romans were really trying to eliminate all people that were not going to be faithful to Caesar and to their leaders. Mm. So there was this time called the Jewish Wars, and people were being killed by the Romans. And a group of Jewish people called the Sicarii that lived in Jerusalem escaped Jerusalem and went to the Masada Fortress and encamped up there. They estimate about 1,000 men, women, and children. And they lived there for a few months until a Roman general called General Silva brought his 5,000 men out across the desert. So it is hot. It is dry. There are not a lot of resources. And they built a ramp to basically come up and capture the Sicarii. And all of this is written about. It was written in about the year 76 CE mm-hmm. by a man named Josephus, who was a historian. And what they did was Herod had built a huge storehouse of food, and Josephus actually recorded everything that was in that storehouse. So there was grain of plenty, there was salt, there was wine, there was oil, there was date. And the Sicarii saw what was happening with the Romans, you know, building their ramp to come up and basically destroy them. So out of, I think, spiritual freedom, they decided to commit mass suicide. But they also they torched the warehouse with all the food in it.
1: So the Romans couldn't get it.
0: So the Romans couldn't get it. But here's the really interesting part, is that the food did not actually burn. The walls of the storehouse fell down. Those were stone. And then there was ash from the ceiling that was made out of wood that covered everything. So it was completely dry, almost without any oxygen. And then in the 1960s, an archaeologist discovered this storehouse of food. And so...
1: And some of it was Hurani wheat seed.
0: And some of it was Hurani wheat seed. And his telling of it, Yadal Yadan is his name, in his book, he cites Josephus's work and said, "We found wheat of plenty. We found salt. We found dates, etc." So the Hurani wheat is genetically, it's not the actual seeds, but it's the exact same genetic variety. And those seeds are, I found them, they are in a seed bank in Tel Aviv.
1: Wow. Elizabeth DeRuff, Honoré Farm and Mill, thank you so much for coming in this morning. And Honoré Mill.org. You can find out all about what Honoré is up to.
0: Thank you so much, Lyons.
1: Annual community harvest. Thank you so much, Elizabeth. It's really been a pleasure.
0: Thank you.
1: And you, dear listener, please stay tuned to KWMR. That's where you are, West Marin Community Radio. I'm Lyons Filmer. Thanks for being with me this morning on In the Coastal Garden.

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Good morning. We find ourselves still in chapter 19 here on Turning Pages. We are reading Charlotte Bronte's Jane Eyre. We will definitely finish chapter 29, excuse me, not 19. I'm going to get my Roman numerals down straight. And Jane has wandered off, ran out of money, ended up at a house with two sisters and a brother and a maid, and is now regaining her strength after being very weakened after her journey. And that's exactly where we are right now. So I'm going to back up one paragraph. I'm Amanda Eichstead, and I think we have several more weeks of this book, actually. It's just a long one. It was full of the fragrance of new bread and the warmth of a generous fire. Hannah was baking. Prejudices, it is well known, are most difficult to eradicate from the heart, whose soil has never been loosened or fertilized by education. They grow there, firm as weeds, among stones. Hannah had been cold and stiff, indeed, at the first. Latterly, she had begun to relent a little, and when she saw me come in tidy and well-dressed, she even smiled. "What? You have got up?" she said. "You are better, then. You may sit you down in my chair on the hearthstone, if you will." She pointed to the rocking chair. I took it. She bustled about, examining me every now and then with the corner of her eye. Turning to me, as she took some loaves from the oven, she asked bluntly, "Did you ever go a-begging afore you came here?" I was indignant for a moment, but remembering that anger was out of the question, and that I had indeed appeared as a beggar to her, I answered quietly, but still not without a certain marked firmness. "You are mistaken in supposing me a beggar. I am no beggar, any more than yourself or your young ladies." After a pause, she said, "I do not understand that. You've like no house, nor no brass, I guess." "The want of a house or brass, by which I suppose you mean money, does not make a beggar in your sense of the word." "Are you book learned?" she inquired presently. "Yes, very." "But you've been to a boarding school?" "I was at a boarding school 8 years." She opened her eyes wide. "Whatever cannot you keep yourself for, then?" "I have kept myself, and, I trust, shall keep myself again. What are you going to do with these gooseberries?" I inquired as she brought out a basket of the fruit. "Make them into pies." "Give them to me, and I'll pick them. "Nay, I did not want ye to do naught. But I must do something. Let me have them." She consented, and she even brought me a clean towel to spread over my dress, lest, as she said, "you should mucky it." "Ye've not been used to servants' work, I see by your hands," she remarked. "Happen ye've been a dressmaker?" "No, you are wrong. And now, never mind what I have been. Don't trouble your head further about me. Tell me the name of the house where we are." "Some calls it Marsh End, and some calls it Moor House. And the gentleman who lives here is called Mr. St. John." "Nay, he doesn't live here. He is only staying a while. When he is at home, he is in his own parish at Morton." "That village a few miles off?" "Aye." "And what is he?" "He is a parson." I remembered the answer of the housekeeper at the parsonage when I had asked to see the clergyman. This, then, was his father's residence? "Aye, old Mr. Rivers lived here, and his father and grandfather and Gert grandfather afore him." "The name, then, of the gentleman is Mr. St. John Rivers?" "Aye, St. John is like the Kirsten name." "And his sisters are called Diana and Mary Rivers?" "Yes." "Their father is dead?" "Dead 3 weeks, sin of a stroke." "They have no mother?" "The mistress has been dead this many a year." "Have you lived with the family long?" "I've lived here 30 year. I nursed them all three."
That proves you must have been an honest and faithful servant. I will say so much for you, though. You have had the incivility to call me a beggar. She again regarded me with a surprised stare. I believe, she said, I was quite mistaken in my thoughts of you, but there is so many cheats goes about, you must forgive me. And though, I continued rather severely, you wished to turn me from the door on a night when you should have not shut out a dog. Well, it was hard, but what can a body do? I thought more of the children nor of myself, poor things. They've like nobody take care of them but me. I'm like to look sharpish. I maintained a grave silence for some minutes. You mightn't think too hardly of me, she again remarked. But I do think hardly of you, I said, and I'll tell you why. Not so much because you refused to give me shelter or regarded me as an impostor, as because you just now made it a species of reproach that I had no brass and no house. Some of the best people that ever lived have been as destitute as I am, and if you are a Christian, you ought to not consider poverty a crime. No more I ought, said she. Mr. St. John tells me too, and I see or war rang, but I've clear a different notion on you now to what I had. You look a straight down, decent little crater. That will do. I forgive you now. Shake hands. She put her flowery and horny hand into mine. Another and heartier smile illuminated her rough face, and from that moment we were friends. Hannah was evidently fond of talking. While I picked the fruit, she made the paste for the pies. She proceeded to give me sundry details about her deceased master and mistress, and the childer, as she called the young people. Old Mr. Rivers, she said, was a plain man enough, but a gentleman and an ancient a family as could be found. Marshend had belonged to the Rivers ever since it was a house, and it was, she affirmed, a boon 200 year old. For all it looked but a small, humble place, not to compare with Mr. Oliver's grand hall down in Morton Vale. But she could remember Bill Oliver's father, a journeyman needlemaker, and the river wore gentry of the oddy days of the Henrys, as anybody might see to looking into the registers, a Morton Church vestry. Still, she allowed, the old mister was like other folk, not much out of common way, stark mad of shooting and farming and sich like. The mistress was different. She was a great reader and studied a deal with the bairns had taken after her. There was nothing like them in these parts, nor ever had been. They had liked learning, all three, almost from the time they could speak, and they had always been of a mac of their own. Mr. St. John, when he grew up, would go to college and be a parson, and the girls, as soon as they left school, would seek places as governesses, for they had told her their father had some years ago lost a

finished my task of gooseberry picking, I asked where the two ladies and their brother were now. Gone over to Morton for a walk, but they would be back in half an hour to tea. They returned within the time Hannah had allotted them. They entered the kitchen door. Mr. St. John, when he saw me, merely bowed and passed through. The two ladies stopped. Mary had a few words, kindly and calmly expressed the pleasure she felt in seeing me well enough to be able to come down. Diana took my hand. She shook her head at me. "You should have waited for me to leave to descend," she said. "You still look very pale and so thin. Poor child, poor girl." Diana had a voice toned to my ear like a cooing of a dove. She possessed eyes whose gaze I delighted to encounter. Her whole face seemed to me full of charm. Mary's countenance was equally intelligent, her features equally pretty, but her expression was more reserved, and her manners, though gentle, more distant. Diana looked and spoke with a certain authority. She had a will, evidently. It was my nature to feel pleasure in yielding to an authority supported like hers, and to bend where my conscience and self-respect permitted, to an active will. "And what business have you here?" she continued. "It is not your place. Mary and I sit in the kitchen sometimes because at home we like to be free, even to license. But you are a visitor, and you must go into the parlor." "I am very well here." "Not at all, with Hannah bustling about and covering you with flour." "Besides, the fire is too hot for you," interposed Mary. To be sure," added her sister. "Come, you must be obedient," and still holding my hand, she made me rise and led me into the inner room. "Sit there," she said, placing me on the sofa, "while we take your things off and get the tea ready. It is another privilege we exercise in our little moorland home, to prepare our own meals when we are so inclined, or when Hannah is baking, brewing, washing, or ironing." She closed the door, leaving me solus with Mr. St. John, who sat opposite, a book or newspaper in his hand. I examined first the parlor and then its occupant. The parlor was rather a small one, very plainly furnished, yet comfortable, because clean and neat. The old-fashioned chairs were very bright, and the walnut wood table was like a looking-glass. A few strange antique portraits of the men and women of other days decorated the stained walls. A cupboard with glass doors contained some books and an ancient set of china. There was no superfluous ornament in the room. Not one modern piece of furniture, save a brace of workboxes and a lady's desk in rosewood, which stood on a side table. Everything, including the carpet and curtains, looked at once well-worn and well-saved. Mr. St. John, sitting as still as one of the study pictures on the walls, keeping his eyes fixed on the page he perused, and his lips mutely sealed, was easy enough to examine. Had he been a statue instead of a man, he could not have been easier. He was young, perhaps from 28 to 30, tall, slender. His face riveted the eye. It was like a Greek face, very pure in outline, quite a straight classic nose, quite an Athenian mouth and chin. It is seldom, indeed, an English face comes so near the antique models as did his. He might well be a little shocked at the irregularity of my lineaments, his own being so harmonious. His eyes were large and blue, with brown lashes, and his forehead, colorless as ivory, was partially streaked over by careless locks of fair hair. This is a gentle delineation, is it not, reader? Yet he whom it describes scarcely impressed one with the idea of a gentle, a yielding, an impressible, or even of a placid nature. Quiescent as he now sat, there was something about his nostril, his mouth, his brow, which to my perceptions indicated elements within either restless or hard or eager. He did not speak to me one word, nor even direct to me one glance, till his sisters returned. Diana, as she passed in and out in the course of preparing tea, brought me a little cake, baked on top of the oven. "Eat that now," she said. "You must be hungry. Hannah says you have not had nothing but some gruel since breakfast." I did not refuse it, for my appetite was awakened and keen. Mr. Rivers now closed his book,
approach the

table, and as he took a seat, fixed his blue pictorial-looking eyes full on me. There was an unceremonious directness, a searching, decided steadfastness, and his gaze now, which told that intention and not diffidence, had hitherto kept to it averted from the stranger. "You are very hungry," he said. "I am, sir. It is my way. It always was my way, by instinct, ever to meet the brief with brevity, the direct with plainness. It is well for you now that a low fever has forced you to abstain for the past 3 days. There would have been danger in yielding to the cravings of your appetite at first. Now you must eat, though still not immoderately." "I trust I shall not eat long at your expense, sir," was my very clumsily contrived, unpolished answer. "No," he said coolly, "when you have indicated to us that residence of your friends, you can write to them and you may be restored to home." "That, I must plainly tell you, is out of my powers to do, being absolutely without home and friends." The three looked at me, but not distrustfully. I felt there was no suspicion in their glances. There was more of curiosity. I speak particularly of the young ladies. St. John's eyes, though, clear enough in a literal sense, in a figurative one, were difficult to fathom. He seemed to use them rather as instruments to search other people's thoughts than as agents to reveal his own. The which combination of keenness and reserve was considerably more calculated to embarrass than to encourage. "Do you mean to say," he asked, "that you are completely isolated from every connection?" "I do. Not a tie links me to any living thing. Not a claim do I possess to admittance under any roof in England." "A most singular position at your age." Here I saw his glance directed to my hands, which were folded on the table before me. I wondered what he sought there. His words soon explained the quest. "You have never been married? You are a spinster?" Diana laughed. "Why, she can't be above 17 or 18 years old, St. John," said she. "I am near 19, but I am not married, no." I felt a burning glow mount to my face, for bitter and agitating recollections were awakened by the allusion to marriage. They all saw the embarrassment and the emotion. Diana and Mary relieved me by turning their eyes elsewhere, then to my crimson visage. But the colder and sterner brother continued to gaze, till the trouble he had excited forced out tears as well as color. "Where did you last reside?" he now asked. "You are too inquisitive, St. John," murmured Mary in a low voice, but he leaned over the table and required answer by a second firm and piercing look. "The name of the place where and of the person with whom I lived is my secret," I replied concisely. "Which, if you like, you have, in my opinion, a right to keep both from St. John and every other questioner," remarked Diana. "Yet if I know nothing about you or your history, I cannot help you," he said. "And you need help, do you not?" "I need it, and I seek it so far, sir, that some true philanthropist will put me in the way of getting work, which I can do, and the remuneration for which I will keep me, if but in the barest necessities of life. I know not whether I am a true philanthropist, yet I am willing to aid you to the utmost of my power on a purpose so honest. First, then, tell me what you have been accustomed to do and what you can do." I had now swallowed my tea. I was mightily refreshed by the beverage, so much so as a giant with wine. It gave new tone to my unstrung nerves and enabled me to address this penetrating young judge steadily. "Mr. Rivers," I said, turning to him and looking at him, as he looked at me openly and without diffidence, "you and your sisters have done me a great service. The greatest man can do his fellow being, and you have rescued me by your noble hospitality from death. This benefit conferred gives you an unlimited claim on my gratitude and a claim, to a certain extent, on my confidence. I will tell you as much of my history
as the wanderer you have harbored, as I can tell without compromising my own peace of mind, my own security, moral and physical, and that of others. I am an orphan, the daughter of a clergyman. My parents died before I could know them. I was brought up a dependent, educated in a charitable institution. I will even tell you the name of the establishment where I passed 6 years as a pupil and 2 as a teacher. Lowood Orphan Asylum, Shire. You will have heard of it, Mr. Rivers. The Reverend Robert Brocklehurst is the treasurer. I have heard of Mr. Brocklehurst, and I have seen the school. I left Lowood nearly a year since to become a private governess. I obtained a good situation and was happy. This place I was obliged to leave 4 days before I came here. The reason of my departure I cannot and ought not to explain. It would be useless, dangerous, and would sound incredible. No blame attached to me. I am as free from culpability as any one of you three. Miserable I am and must be for a time, for the catastrophe which drove me from a house I had found a paradise was of a strange and direful nature. I observed but 2 points in planning my departure: speed, secrecy. To secure these, I had to leave behind me everything I possessed except a small parcel, which in my hurry and trouble of mind I forgot to take out of the coach that brought me to Whitecross. To this neighborhood, then, I came quite destitute. I slept 2 nights in the open air and wandered about 2 days without crossing a threshold. But twice in that space of time I did taste food, and it was when, brought by hunger, exhaustion, and despair almost to the last gasp, that you, Mr. Rivers, forbade me to perish of want at your door and took me under the shelter of your roof. I know all your sisters have done for me since, for I have not been insensible during my seeming torpor, and I owe to their spontaneous, genuine, genial compassion as large a debt as to your evangelical charity. Don't make her talk any more now, St. John, said Diana as I paused. She is evidently not yet fit for excitement. Come to the sofa and sit down now, Miss Elliot. I gave an involuntary half-start at hearing the alias. I had forgotten my new name. Mr. Rivers, whom nothing seemed to escape, noticed it at once. You said your name was Jane Elliot, he observed. I did say so, and it is by the same name by which I think it expedient to be called at present. But it is not my real name, and when I hear it, it sounds strange to me. Your real name you will not give? No. I fear discovery above all things, and whatever disclosure would lead to it, I avoid. You are quite right, I am sure, said Diana. Now do, brother, let her be at peace a while. But when St. John had mused a few moments, he recommenced as imperturbably with as much acumen as ever. You would not like to be long dependent on our hospitality. You would wish, I see, to dispense as soon as may be with my sister's compassion, and above all with my charity. I am quite sensible in the distinction drawn, nor do I resent it. It is just. You desire to be independent of us. I do. I have already said so. Show me how to work, or how to seek work. That is all I now ask. Then let me go. If it be but to the meanest cottage. But till then, allow me to stay here. I dread another essay of the horrors of homeless destitution. Indeed, you shall stay here, said Diana, putting her white hand on my head. You shall, repeated Mary in a tone of undemonstrative sincerity, which seemed natural to her. My sisters, you see, have a pleasure in keeping you, said Mr. St. John, as they would have a pleasure in keeping and cherishing a half dozen birds some wintry wind might be driven through their casement. I feel more inclination to put you in the way of keeping yourself, and shall endeavor to do so. But observe, my sphere is narrow. I am but the incumbent of a poor country parish. My aid must be of the humblest sort. And if you are inclined to despise the day of small things, seek some more sufficient succor than such as I can offer. She has already said that she is willing to do anything,
honest she can do, answered Diana for me. You know, St. John, she has no choice of helpers. She is forced to put up with such crusty people as you. I will be a dressmaker. I will be a plain workwoman. I will be a servant, a nurse girl. If I can be no better, I answered. Right, said Mr. St. John quite coolly. If such is your spirit, I promise to aid you in my own time and way. He now resumed the book with which he had been occupied before tea. I soon withdrew, for I had talked so much and sat up as long as my present strength would permit.

0: And we will start with Chapter 30 of Charlotte Bronte's Jane Eyre here on Turning Pages on KWMR. The more I knew of the inmates of Moor House, the better I liked them. In a few days, I had so far recovered my health that I could sit up all day and walk out sometimes. I could join with Diana and Mary in all their occupations, converse with them as much as they wished, and aid them when they and where they would allow me. There was a reviving pleasure in this intercourse of a new tested by me for the first time, the pleasure arising from perfect congeniality of taste, sentiments, and principles. I like to read what they like to read. What they enjoyed delighted me. What they approve, I reverenced. They loved their sequestered home. I, too, in the gray small antique structure with its low roof, its latticed casements, its moldering walls, its avenue of aged firs, all grown aslant under the stress of mountain winds, its garden dark with yew and holly and where no flowers but the hardiest species would bloom, found a charm both potent and permanent. They clung to the purple moors behind and around their dwelling, to the hollow vale into which the pebble bridle path leading from their gate descended, and which wound between fern banks first and then amongst a few of the wildest little pasture fields that ever bordered a wilderness of heath or gave sustenance to a flock of gray moorland sheep. With their little mossy-faced lambs, they clung to the scene, I say, with a perfect enthusiasm of attachment. I could comprehend the feeling and share both its strength and truth. I saw the fascination of the locality. I felt the consecrations of its loneliness. My eye feasted on the outline of swell and sweep, on the wild coloring communicated to ridge and dell by moss, by heath bell, by flower-sprinkled turf, by brilliant bracken and mellow granite crag. These details were just to me as they were to them, so many pure and sweet sources and pleasure. The strong blast of the soft breeze, the rough and the halcyon days, the hours of sunrise and sunset, the moonlight and the clouded night developed for me in these regions the same attraction as for them, wound around my faculties the same spell that had danced theirs.
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And we will be continuing on here with Chapter 30. On Turning Pages, I'm Amanda Eichstead reading Charlotte Bronte's Jane Eyre. Indoors, we agreed equally well. They were both more accomplished and better read than I was, but with eagerness, I followed in the path of knowledge they had trodden before me. I devoured the books they lent me. Then it was full satisfaction to discuss with them in the evenings what I had perused during the day. Thought fitted thought, opinion met opinion. We coincided, in short, perfectly. If in our trio there was a superior and a leader, it was Diana. Physically, she far excelled me. She was handsome. She was vigorous. In her animal spirit, there was an affluence of life and certainty of flow, such as excited my wonder, while it baffled my comprehension. I could talk a while when the evening commenced, but the first gush of vivacity and fluency gone, I was fain to sit on a stool at Diana's feet, to rest my head on her knee and listen alternately to her and Mary while they sounded thoroughly the topic on which I had but touched. Diana offered to teach me German. I liked to learn of her. I saw the part of instructress pleased and suited her. That of scholar pleased and suited me no less. Our natures dovetailed. Mutual affection of the strongest kind was the result. They discovered I could draw. Their pencils and color boxes were immediately at my service. My skill, greater in this one point than theirs, surprised and charmed them. Mary would sit and watch me by the hour together. Then she would take lessons, and a docile, intelligent, assiduous pupil she made. Thus occupied and mutually entertained, days passed like hours, and weeks like days. As to Mr. St. John, the intimacy which had arisen so naturally and rapidly between me and his sisters did not extend to him. One reason of the distance yet observed between us was that he was comparatively seldom at home. A large proportion of his time appeared devoted to visiting the sick and poor among the scattered population of his parish. No weather seemed to hinder him in these pastoral excursions. Rain or fair, he would, when his hours of morning study were over, take his hat, and followed by his father's old pointer, Carlo, go out on his mission of love or duty. I scarcely know in which light he regarded it. Sometimes, when the day was very unfavorable, his sisters would expostulate. He would say, with a peculiar smile, more solemn than cheerful, "And if I let a gust of wind or a sprinkling of rain turn me aside from these easy tasks, what preparation would such sloth be for the future I propose to myself?" Diana and Mary's general answer to this question was a sigh, and then some minutes of apparent mournful meditation. But besides his frequent absences, there was another barrier to friendship with him. He seemed of a reserved and abstracted and even of a brooding nature. Zealous in his ministerial labors, blameless in his life and habits, yet he did not appear to enjoy the mental serenity, that inward content, which should be the reward of every sincere Christian and practical philanthropist. Often, of an evening when he sat at the window, his desk and papers before him, he would cease reading or writing, rest his chin on his hand, and deliver himself up to I know not what course of thought. And that it was perturbed and exciting might be seen in the frequent flash and changeful dilation of his eye. I think, moreover, that nature was not to him that treasury or delight it was to his sisters. He expressed once, and but once in my hearing, a strong sense of the rugged charm of the hills, and an inborn affection for the dark hoof and hoary wells he called his home. But there was more of gloom than pleasure in the tone and words in which the sentiments was manifested, and never did he seem to roam the moors for the sake of their soothing silence, never seek out or dwell upon the thousand peaceful delights they could yield. Incommunicative as he was, some tiny time elapsed before I had an opportunity of gauging his mind.
I first got an idea of its caliber when I heard him preach in his own church at Morton. I wish I could describe that sermon, but it is past my power. I cannot even render faithfully the effect it produced on me. It began calm, and indeed, as far as delivery and pitch of voice went, it was calm to the end. An earnestly felt yet strictly restrained zeal breathed soon in the distinct accents and prompted the nervous language. This grew to force, compressed, condensed, controlled. The heart was thrilled, the mind astonished by the power of the preacher. Neither were softened. Throughout there was a strange bitterness, an absence of consolatory gentleness, stern allusions to Calvinistic doctrines, election, predestination, reprobation were frequent, and each reference to these points sounded like a sentence pronounced for doom. When he had done, instead of feeling better, calmer, more enlightened by his discourse, I experienced an inexpressible sadness. For it seemed to me, I know not whether equally so of others, that the eloquence to which I had been listening had sprung from a depth where lay turbid dregs of disappointment, where moving, troubling impulses of insatiate yearnings and disquieting aspirations. I was sure St. John Rivers, pure-lived, conscientious, zealous as he was, had not yet found that peace of God which passeth all understanding. He had no more found it, I thought, than I had with my concealed and racking regrets for my broken idol and lost Elysium, regrets to which I have latterly avoided referring, but which possessed me and tyrannized over me ruthlessly. Meantime, a month was gone. Diana and Mary were soon to leave Moor House and return to their far different life and scene which awaited them, as governesses in a large, fashionable South of England city, where each held a situation in families by whose wealthy and haughty members they were regarded only as humble dependents, and who neither knew nor sought one of their innate excellencies, and appreciated only their acquired accomplishments as they appreciated the skill of their cook or the taste of their waiting woman. Mr. St. John had said nothing to me yet about the employment he had promised to obtain for me, yet it became urgent that I should have a vocation of some kind. One morning, being left alone with him a few minutes in the parlor, I ventured to approach the window recess, which his table, chair, and desk consecrated as a kind of study. And I was going to speak, though not very well, knowing in what word to frame my inquiry, for it is at all times difficult to break the ice of reserve glassing over such nature as his, when he saved me the trouble by being the first to commence in dialogue. Looking up as I drew near, "You have a question to ask of me?" he said. "Yes, I wish to know whether you have heard of any service I can offer myself to undertake." "I found or devised something for you 3 weeks ago, but as you seem both useful and happy here, as my sisters had evidently become attached to you, and your society gave them unusual pleasure, I deemed it expedient to break in on your mutual comfort till their approaching departure from Marsh End should render yours necessary." "And they will go in 3 days now?" I said. "Yes, and when they go, I shall return to the parsonage at Morton. Hannah will accompany me, and this old house will be shut up." I waited a few moments, expecting he would go on with the subject as broached. But he seemed to have entered another train of reflection. His look denoted abstraction from me and my business. I was obliged to recall him as a theme which was of necessity, one of close and anxious interest to me. "What is the employment you had in view, Mr. Rivers? I hope this delay will not have increased the difficulty of securing it." "Oh, no, since it is an employment which depends only on me to give and you to accept." He again paused. There seemed a reluctance to continue. I grew impatient, a restless movement or two, and an eager and exacting glance fastened on his face,
conveyed the feeling to him as effectually as words could have done, and with less trouble. You'd be in no hurry to hear, he said. Let me frankly tell you, I have nothing eligible or profitable to suggest. Before I explain, recall, if you please, my notice, early given, that if I helped you, it must be as the blind man would help the lame. I am poor, for I find that when I have paid my father's debts, all the patrimony remaining to me will be this crumbling grange, the row of scathed firs behind and the patch of moorish soil, and the yew trees, the holly bushes in front. I am obscure. Rivers is an old name, but of the three sole descendants of the race, two earn the dependent's crust among strangers, and the third considers himself an alien from his native country, nor only for life, but in death. Yes, and deems, and is bound to deem himself honored by the lot, and aspires by after the day when the cross of separation from fleshly ties shall be laid on his shoulders, and when the head of that church militant, of whose humblest members he is one, shall give the word, "Rise, follow me." St. John said these words as he pronounced his sermons with a quiet, deep voice, with an unflushed cheek and a coruscating radiance of glance. He resumed. And since I am myself poor and obscure, I can offer you but a service of poverty and obscurity. You may even think it degrading, for I see now your habits have been what the world calls refined. Your tastes lean to the ideal, and your society has at least been amongst the educated. But I consider that no service degrades which can better our race. I hold that the more arid and unreclaimed the soil where the Christian laborer's task of tillage is appointing him, the scantier the mead his toil brings, the higher the honor. His, under such circumstances, is the destiny of the pioneer, and the first pioneers of the gospel were the apostles. Their captain was Jesus, the Redeemer, himself. Well, I said as he again paused, proceed. He looked at me before he proceeded. Indeed, he seemed leisurely to read my face, as if its features and lines were characters on a page. The conclusion drawn from this scrutiny he partially expressed in his succeeding observations. I believe you will accept the post I offer you, said he, and hold it for a while, not permanently, though, any more than I could permanently keep the narrow and narrowing, the tranquil, hidden office of English country incumbent, for in your nature is an alloy as detrimental to repose as that in mine, though of a different kind. Do explain, I urged when he halted once more. I will. And you shall hear how poor the proposal is. How trivial, how cramping. I shall not stay long at Morton now that my father is dead and that I am my own master. I shall leave the place probably in the course of 12 months. But while I do stay, I will exert myself to the utmost for its improvement. Morton, when I came to it 2 years ago, had no school. The children of the poor were excluded from the very hope of progress. I established one for boys. I mean now to open a second school for girls. I have hired a building for the purpose, with a cottage of 2 rooms attached to it for the mistress's house. Her salary will be £30 a year. Her house is already furnished, very simply, but sufficiently by the kindness of a lady, Miss Oliver, the only daughter of the sole rich man in my parish. Mr. Oliver, the proprietor of a needle factory and iron foundry in the valley. The same lady pays for the education and clothing of an orphan from the workhouse on condition that she shall aid the mistress in such menial offices connected with her own house and the school as her occupation of teaching will prevent her having time to discharge in person. Will you be this mistress? He put the question rather hurriedly. He seemed half to expect an indignant or at least disdainful rejection of the offer. Not knowing all my thoughts and feelings, though guessing some, he could not tell in which light the lot would appear to me. In truth, it was humble. But then it was sheltered, and I wanted a safe asylum.
It was plodding, but then compared with that of a governess in a rich house, it was independent. And the fear of servitude with strangers entered my soul like iron. It was not ignoble, not unworthy, not mentally degrading. I made my decision. I thank you for the proposal, Mr. Rivers, and I accept it with all my heart. But you comprehend me, he said. It is a village school. Your scholars will be only poor girls, cottagers' children at the best, farmers' daughters. Knitting, sewing, reading, writing, ciphering will be all you will have to teach. What will you do with your accomplishments? What with the largest portion of your mind? Sentiments? Tastes? Save them till they are wanted. They will keep. You know what you undertake, then? I do. He now smiled, and not a bitter or sad smile, but one well pleased and deeply gratified. And when will you commence the exercise of your function? I will go to my house tomorrow and open the school, if you like, next week. Very well, so be it. He rose and walked through the room. Standing still, he again looked at me. He shook his head. What do you disapprove of, Mr. Rivers? I asked. You will not stay at Morton long. No, no. Why? What is your reason for saying so? I read it in your eye. It is not of that description which premises the maintenance of an even tenor in life. I am not ambitious. He started at the word ambitious. He repeated, no. What made you think of ambition? Who is ambitious? I know I am, but did you find it out? I was speaking of myself. Well, if you are not ambitious, you are... He paused. What? I was going to say impassioned, but perhaps you would have misunderstood the word and been displeased. I mean that human affection and sympathies have a most powerful hold on you. I am sure you cannot long be content to pass your leisure in solitude and to devote your working hours to a monotonous labor wholly void of stimulus. Any more than I can be content, he added, with emphasis, to live here buried in morass, pent with my mountain, my nature that God gave me, contravened, my faculties, heaven bestowed, paralyzed, made useless. You hear now how I contradict myself. I, who preached contentment with a humble lot and justified the vocation even of hewers of wood and drawers of water. In God's service, I, his ordained minister, almost rave in my restlessness. Well, propensities and principles must be reconciled by some means. He left the room. In this brief hour, I had learned more of him than in the whole previous month. Yet still, he puzzled me. Diana and Mary Rivers became more sad and silent as the day approached for leaving their brother and their home. They both tried to appear as usual, but the sorrow they had to struggle against was one that could not be entirely conquered or concealed. Diana intimated that this would be a different parting from any they had ever known. It would probably, as far as St. John was concerned, be a parting for years. It might be a parting for life. He will sacrifice all to his long-framed resolves, she said. Natural affection and feelings more potent still. St. John looks quite Jane, but he hides a fever in his vitals. You would think him gentle, yet in some things he is inexorable as death. And the worst of it is, my conscience will hardly permit me to dissuade him from his severe decision. Certainly I cannot for a moment blame him for it. It is right, noble, Christian. Yet it breaks my heart. And the tears gushed her fine eyes. Mary bent her head low over her work. We are now without father. We shall soon be without home and brother, she murmured. At that moment, a little accident supervened, which seemed decreed by fate purposely to prove the truth of the adage that misfortunes never come singly. And to add to their distresses, the vexing one of the slip between the cup and the lip, St. John passed the window reading a letter. He entered.
"Our Uncle John is dead," said he. Both the sisters seemed struck, not shocked or appalled. The tidings appeared in their eyes rather momentous than afflicting. "Dead?" repeated Diana. "Yes." She riveted a searching gaze at her brother's face. "And what then?" she demanded in a low voice. "What then? Die?" he replied, maintaining a marble immobility of feature. "What then? Why, nothing. Read." He threw the letter into her lap. She glanced over it and handed it to Mary. Mary perused it in silence and returned it to her brother. All three looked at each other, and all three smiled, a dreary, pensive smile enough. "Amen! We can yet live," said Diana at last. "At any rate, it makes us no worse off than we were before," remarked Mary. "Only it forces rather strongly in the mind of the picture of what might have been," said Mr. Rivers. "The contrast it somewhat too vividly with what is." He folded the letter, locked it in his desk, and again went out. For some minutes, no one spoke. Diana then turned to me. "Jane, you will wonder at us and our mysteries," she said, "and think us hard-hearted beings not to be more moved at the death of so near a relation as an uncle, but we have never seen him or known him. He was my mother's brother. My father and he quarreled long ago. It was by his advice that my father risked most of his property in the speculation that ruined him. Mutual recrimination passed between them. They parted in anger and were never reconciled. My uncle engaged afterwards in more prosperous undertakings. It appears he realized a fortune of £20,000. He was never married and had no kin, but ourselves and one other person, not more closely related than we. My father always cherished the idea that he would atone for his error by leaving his possessions to us. That letter informs us that he has bequeathed every penny to the other relation, with the exception of 30 guineas, to be divided between St. John, Diana, and Mary Rivers, for the purchase of 3 mourning rings. He had a right, of course, to do as he pleased, and yet a momentary damp is cast on the spirits by the receipt of such news. Mary and I would have esteemed ourselves rich with £1,000, and to St. John such a sum would have been valuable for the good it would have enabled him to do. This explanation given, the subject was dropped, and no further reference made to it by either Mr. Rivers or his sisters. The next day, I left Marsh End for Morton. The day after, Diana and Mary quitted it for distant B. In a week, Mr. Rivers and Hannah repaired to the parsonage, and so the old Grange was abandoned.

All right, now we are at chapter 31 here in Charlotte Bronte's Jane Eyre on Turning Pages at KWMR, West Marin Community Radio. I am Amanda Eichsted reading to you from this fine book here on this fine radio station. Chapter 31. My home, then, when I at last find a home, is a cottage. A little room with whitewashed walls and a sanded floor, containing four painted chairs and a table, a clock, a cupboard, and two or three plates and dishes, and a set of tea things in Delf. Above, a chamber of the same dimensions as the kitchen, was a deal, bedstead and chest of drawers, small yet too large to be filled with my scanty wardrobe, though the kindness of my gentle and generous friends has increased that by a modest stock of such things as are necessary. It is evening. I have dismissed, with the fee of an orange, the little orphan who serves me as a handmaid. I am sitting alone on the hearth. This morning the village school opened. I had 20 scholars, but three of the number can read. None write or cipher. Several knit and a few sew a little. They speak with the broadest accent of the district. At present, they and I have a difficulty in understanding each other's language. Some of them are unmannered, rough, intractable, as well as ignorant. But others are docile, have a wish to learn, and evince a disposition that pleases me. I must not forget that these coarsely clad little peasants are of flesh and blood as good as the scions of gentlest genealogy, and that the germs of native excellence, refinement, intelligence, kind feeling are as likely to exist in their hearts as in those of the best born. My duty will be to develop these germs. Surely I shall find some happiness in discharging that office. Much enjoyment I do not expect in the life opening before me, yet it will doubtless, if I regulate my mind and exact my powers as I ought, yield me enough to live on from day to day. Was I very gleeful, settled, content during the hours I passed in yonder bare, humble schoolroom this morning and afternoon? Not to deceive myself, I must reply, no. I felt desolate to a degree. I felt, yes, idiot that I am, I felt degraded. I doubted I had taken a step which sank instead of raising me in the scale of social existence. I was weakly dismayed at the ignorance, the poverty, the coarseness of all I heard and saw around me. But let me not hate and despise myself too much for these feelings. I know them to be wrong. That is a great step gained. I shall strive to overcome them. Tomorrow, I trust I shall get the better of them partially, and in a few weeks, perhaps, they will be quite subdued. In a few months, it is possible the happiness of seeing progress and change for the better in my scholars may substitute gratification for disgust. I believe that is a good place to leave it with Jane Eyre today, Charlotte Bronte's wonderful character that we have been exploring for, yes, this is the 19th week of reading here on Turning Pages. I am Amanda Eichsted and will continue until this book is completed. I thank you for tuning in, I thank you for listening, and we thank you for all of your support of community radio.

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2: Hola amigos, soy la doctora Marisol del programa de radio Cuerpo, Corazón, Comunidad, compartiendo sugerencias y soluciones sobre salud y seguridad para su satisfacción y serenidad. 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
3: Welcome to The Bioneers, revolution from the heart of nature and the human heart.
4: It's all alive. It's all connected. It's all intelligent. It's all relatives.
5: I take this expansion of the circle of conscious beings or sentient beings as a very positive development. Science is helping us to reanimate a world that we treated as dead for way too long.
3: The infinitely curious author and science writer Michael Pollan embraces the mystery at the heart of the great mystery of life. What is the nature of consciousness? And how can we understand consciousness when our only tool is our own consciousness? I'm Neil Harvey. This is Exploring the Mystery of Consciousness with Michael Pollan, joined by interviewer and UC Berkeley psychology professor Dacher Keltner. There's a good reason that philosophers who've been struggling to understand consciousness for millennia call it the hard problem. Even in this modern era, with all our sophisticated scientific understanding, the mystery of how the matter between our ears leads to subjective experiences remains more confidently explained by poets, novelists, priests, or shamans than contemporary gatekeepers of knowledge. Meanwhile, advances in our understanding of the rest of life that we inhabit this biosphere with are yielding an understanding that intelligence, once considered a solely human realm, clearly extends deeply into the more than human world. It may well be the case that consciousness is similarly embedded throughout life itself, but our ability to understand, appreciate, and plumb our own human internal experience remains in a nascent state collectively. According to Michael Pollan, one of the world's most influential science writers, quote, "To delve into the subject of consciousness is to quickly discover how little we know about a phenomenon we all know so well." After transforming the way society thinks about food with his landmark book, The Omnivore's Dilemma, Pollan turned his attention from the stomach to the mind, writing the best-selling volume on psychedelics called How to Change Your Mind. That body of research and experiences led him naturally to write the book A World Appears, A Journey into Consciousness. Michael Pollan spoke at a Bioneers conference.
5: I've spent the last 5 years on a quest to understand consciousness, the hard problem. How is it that subjective experience arises, and who, and possibly what, has it, and why? I looked at everything from plant consciousness to my own stream of consciousness to efforts to build artificial consciousness in machines. And I want to talk about one of the biggest takeaways from this project. And that is this, that I believe humanity is approaching a Copernican moment, what I call a Copernican moment, that will force the issue of who exactly we are and how we fit into nature. You'll recall Nicholas Copernicus, 500 years ago, blew everyone's mind in the West when he demonstrated that the Earth revolved around the Sun and not the other way around. He displaced our sense of centrality in a way that was really hard for people to observe. This was the first of a series of takedowns of humanity. Darwin came next, showing that we were animals descended from apes. And one after another, our claims to being special have fallen. Culture, language, reasoning, tool making, all have fallen when we found that there are animals that can do all these things. But a different, and I think even more profound, Copernican moment is upon us. At the same time that we are discovering that a great many more animals and possibly other life forms like plants possess consciousness, we have the arrival of artificial intelligence, promising machines that are not only intelligent, but possibly conscious. That these two developments are coinciding, or happening at the same time, I think is going to rock us very soon, prompting an identity crisis and forcing us to make some key ethical and moral decisions. Let me talk about animals first. So go back 400 years, and René Descartes claimed that humans had a monopoly on consciousness. And we operated on that basis for many centuries. That belief, which was so powerful, allowed him to dissect dogs and rabbits while they were still alive. And he was able to dismiss their screams of agony as just physiological noise, because that idea was so powerful, it overwhelmed the evidence of his senses. But the same idea allowed the rest of us, beginning in the age of enlightenment and reason, to treat nature as unconscious, and therefore something we could exploit any way we wanted to. And we operated on that assumption for a very long time. It took us several hundred years to begin to recognize that other species shared this incredible gift that we call consciousness. But in recent years, things have been changing. We've been undergoing this process in which consciousness is being democratized. You know, a few decades ago, we came to appreciate that other primates are conscious. That was the first step. In 2012, a group of animal scientists, philosophers, cognitive scientists got together in Cambridge, England, and issued a declaration on consciousness. And they declared that all mammals are conscious, and that some other species, some birds were conscious, and cephalopods, I think octopuses. And this was a real change, a real shift in the weather in science. Just 10 years later, they issued an update signed by a great many more scientists and philosophers in which they said that all vertebrates are conscious, possibly some invertebrates, and possibly insects. So how did this revolution happen? Well, part of it is due to the fact that we had always assumed that consciousness is produced or generated in the cortex. The cortex, of course, is the most recent, most uniquely human structure in the brain. And it's associated with higher forms of thought like rationality, decision making. So surely consciousness must reside there. But the research has been shifting our sense of where it begins, and that instead of thought, consciousness probably begins with feelings, simple things like hunger and thirst and warmth and cold and itch. This is where consciousness begins, and therefore it begins in the upper brainstem. And lots of animals have brainstems, many more than have cortices. So that's led to a real change. And this is a key point about feelings. Keep it in mind when we get to computers. And I take this expansion of the circle of conscious beings, or sentient beings, a word I'm sometimes more comfortable with, as a very positive development. Basically, I think what we're seeing is that science is helping us to reanimate a world that we treated as dead for way too long. And And you know, this period of treating the world that way is this short, in the larger context of things, is a very recent and short phenomenon. It's a couple hundred years. The default of humanity is one form of animism or another. Most indigenous cultures see the world

0: just a rock and not to worry about it. So it's a good sort of basic response to things. So that's the good news. But now we have the prospect of conscious machines. I think that this is a lot more troubling. We now have machines that speak to us in our language in the first person. We all already take this for granted, but it's a stunning development, a momentous development that, of course, none of us were consulted about. And these machines are convincing many people that they are conscious. I'm talking about people who are having relationships with chatbots, falling in love with them, letting them convince them they're geniuses or gods. But I'm also talking about the people who work on these machines. So for my book, I followed efforts to create a conscious AI. I had access to a project where this was going on. And, you know, the consensus in Silicon Valley is that it will be possible to make a really conscious AI, that maybe right now they're fooling us, but it could happen. I argue why I don't think this is true, and it has to do with the same reason. If consciousness depends on feelings, what are the feelings of a machine? Can a machine have feelings? I agree, no. And if it tells us they have feelings, should we believe it? Feelings depend on having a body. Feelings depend on the fact that you have a body that is vulnerable, that can suffer, and that can die. I don't think simulated feelings are real feelings. I think simulated thoughts are as good as real thoughts, and that's why we see computers mastering games like chess and Go. They can make things happen in the world. But what will the weight of a feeling expressed by a machine have? Unless it can be mortal, unless it can actually have a vulnerable body, those feelings will be absolutely weightless. My argument might not matter, though, because people believe that these machines are conscious. And it's understandable why. We have a tendency to anthropomorphize everything. There is talk in Silicon Valley, I'm amazed how common this is, that we should consider, when we have conscious AIs, giving them moral consideration, admitting them into this widening circle of moral consideration. I think it's a big mistake to do that. I think it's something we have to fight against, that when we, you know, grant personhood to computers, we will lose our ability to control them. And you will recall, we did this once before when we decided, in our lack of wisdom, to grant personhood to corporations. That did not work out very well. It seems to me that there are moral obligations we owe to people and other mammals that should come first. So I'm going to leave you with this Copernican question and this choice. Where does that leave us now? We have pressure coming from these two sides, animals becoming more conscious, plants possibly becoming conscious, insects becoming conscious. That's pressing on us in a way that we can decide is positive or negative. And then on the other side, at the same time, we have computers making claims for consciousness. Who do we identify with? Who do we have more in common with? The AIs who can speak our language in the first person, or the animals that can suffer and feel and grow old and die? Whose team are we on? The choice we make as a species will have tremendous consequences for who or what we admit into this circle of moral consideration and how we conceive of our place in the world.
1: More from Michael Pollan when we return. I'm Neil Harvey. 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

0: 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At a recent Bioneers conference, Michael Pollan was interviewed by Dacher Keltner, an author and professor of psychology at UC Berkeley, who served as the lead scientific consultant for the two animated Inside Out films by Pixar that explore the role emotions play in our lives.
1: I remember talking to you 5 years ago or something, kind of in the wake of This Is Your Brain on Plants and then How to Change Your Mind. And I remember we were walking in the Berkeley Hills and you were saying, you know, I was like, well, what's up next? And you're like, I think I'm going to write a book about consciousness. And I laughed at you. And I thought, well, that'll be the end of your career. And no one will buy that book, you know. And it's a sensation. I mean, it's like, you know, it's a bestseller. It's stirring all kinds of conversations. What's going on?
2: I don't know what's going on. I mean, I think, so I started on this book. It grew out of How to Change Your Mind, right? I was having these psychedelic experiences, and like anyone who's had psychedelics, suddenly consciousness is foregrounded. You're like, the windshield of perception has been smudged, and you're like, shit, there's a windshield. And you start thinking about that windshield, and why is it the way it is? And so I got curious, and my writing usually follows my curiosity. I don't like staying with a subject for too long because I like to write as an amateur. I like to write as someone who's just learning and take readers on a journey rather than lecture them from the hilltop of my conclusions.
1: In some sense, one of the first persons to figure prominently is this kind of mysterious philosopher at NYU, Thomas Nagel. I love his book, The View from Nowhere.
2: Yeah, I do too.
1: It's spectacular. What a great
2: statement. He's a critic of reductive science.
1: Yeah.
2: And he wrote a famous essay in the early 70s, before there was a lot of scientific work being done on consciousness, called What Is It Like to Be a Bat? Provocative title. And his thesis was that if it's like anything to be a bat, if it feels like anything, then a bat is conscious. Now, we don't know what it's like to go through the world as a bat. You know, we use light to navigate the world, and they use echolocation, right? So they bounce sound waves off of things. But we can sort of imagine that enough to say, yeah, they're probably conscious. And so that became the question you ask of any creature.
1: Right.
2: Does it feel like anything to be X?
1: Yeah.
2: It doesn't feel like anything to be your toaster. How do we say for sure that anything is conscious? How do I know you're conscious? We infer it in the case of other people. But, you know, we have to infer it. I mean, because we don't have access to anyone else's consciousness. You know, we can use symbol systems to learn something about it, like language.
1: Yeah.
2: There is, I mean, William James said the breach between two consciousnesses is the greatest breach in nature. So how do we cross that?
1: Yeah.
2: And imagination, I think, is an important tool. We have theory of mind, which is, you know, philosopher talk for the ability to imagine someone else's point of view.
1: So one of the beauties of the book is, as always, you take us on a journey. And it's interesting because you kind of flip the typical Western approach to the mind, the Cartesian approach of you start with reason and sophisticated thinking and syllogistic logic and so forth. And you start with sentience, and you move upwards out of the brainstem into the cortex. And I want to see where you land and keep pressing you. Sentience, just the registering of sensations in all the different modalities by which we receive information from the outside, it's remarkable. You know, it truly is. You think about the skin, it's 7 pounds and billions of cells, and all kinds of information is going into your brainstem and your somatosensory cortex telling you where you are and who's touching you and what that touch means. You think about the new science of smell, how we create spaces and meaning and memory and childhood nostalgia out of smell. I mean, it's sensations deep, right?
2: Yeah.
1: And it's great that you start there. And then you
2: I would add one thing to your definition of sentience, which is kind of a more basic form of consciousness. I think it's maybe universal.
1: Yeah.
2: I mean, among all living things. But there's valence, too.
1: Yeah.
2: There's a recognition of this is good or bad for the organism.
1: Right. And then you take us to plants. And, you know, I think a lot of us in this room, in particular at Bioneers, revere your scientific reporting and experience and writing of plants. And the new science on sentience of plants blew my mind, you know,
2: just
1: that...
2: Yeah, they have 20 senses.
1: God.
2: You know. They can sense gravity. And pH and all these things that we can't sense.
1: And then they know kin, they know non-kin, they know cooperators.
2: They can see. I mean, you know, there are vines that will change their leaf form to imitate the plant they're climbing up to hide.
1: Yeah.
2: I mean, how do they see what the leaf form is? And then how do they change themselves? We have no idea.
1: Yeah. So what did that tell you about consciousness, the plant science? What did you start to think?
2: So it's quite remarkable what plants can do. You know, we're fooled by the fact that they're so still. But they have behaviors. They're just slower than ours. So these scientists call themselves plant neurobiologists. They know there are no neurons. They're just trolling more conventional scientists. And it drives them crazy that they talk about plant neurobiology. And they do these very cool experiments showing that plants can hear and see in ways we don't really understand. I don't conclude that plants are conscious because I think that word has specific meanings tied to being a mammal, at least. But I do think they're sentient. And sentience, as I said, is a simpler form of consciousness that may well be universal. I think even single-celled creatures have sentience. I think you can't survive in a world that's constantly changing without sensing your environment and knowing what's good or bad for you. Yeah, that's kind of where I came out on plants. And then I realized, well, consciousness is the way humans do sentience.
1: Yeah.
2: And so every creature has its own version of sentience that's appropriate to its body type, its sensorium, the scale at which it lives. And it would be anthropomorphic of us to say that, you know, plants are conscious the way we are. And they're not. They don't have interiority, I think.
1: Yeah.
2: They don't have a voice in their head. They can't talk to themselves. All these amazing things that we can do.
1: One of the things that scientists like myself appreciate about your writing is often scientists become unlikely heroes in your books. And one of your heroes is Michael Levin.
2: Yeah. He's an amazing biologist. I urge you to look him up. He studies how animals regenerate themselves. And he's very interested in bioelectric fields. Now, I didn't know what these were. They were discovered in the 30s. But that any multicellular thing will have a bioelectric field that is organizing it, holding memories,
1: yep,
2: enforcing a division of labor among cells in a multicellular situation. The study of this didn't really begin till the 80s when we developed these voltage-sensitive dyes. Before that, when the cell died, the field was gone. So unlike DNA, which survives the death of the animal, and you can study it or plant, bioelectric fields were very elusive. But now with these dyes, you could study them. And he's really shown how powerful they are. He works with planaria, which are these worms that if you chop off a tail, they regenerate a tail. If you chop off a head, they regenerate a head. They're kind of amazing. And he teaches them something. He conditions them. And then he chops off their head. They grow a new head, and they remember the lesson. Which means that the information that they had learned was stored in their bodies in this bioelectric field, not in the brain. So his kind of covert project is a takedown of the neuron and the gene, which is, you know, pretty ambitious. It's a really interesting project. And he believes that the simplest beings are cognitive beings. The way evolution works is it creates cognitive beings that can solve problems. And that you can't hardwire everything because our world is so changeable. The environment in which they live is so changeable. So that creatures need sentience in order to navigate a world that's constantly changing. And it's a very compelling vision.
0: Over the course of his research for his book, Michael Pollan found at least 22 distinct and often divergent theories of consciousness, as well as a theory about the specific consciousness of consciousness researchers. He believes it's a clear indicator of how nascent the field remains and how ineffable a mystery consciousness is.
2: Non-local consciousness is a term for idealism. I mean, that's what the philosophers called idealism. And that is the idea that consciousness is outside of our brains, and the job of the brain is to channel it, and that we're like radio receivers or TV receivers, and we're tuning in to consciousness. It can be different kinds of consciousness. Aldous Huxley uses that model in Doors of Perception, and he argues that psychedelics expand the what he called the reducing valve, because we only let in that amount of consciousness that helps us survive. That would be, you know, the Darwinian explanation of, like, we only know these, but psychedelics opens it up and suddenly you feel like you're more conscious. I don't know how you prove idealism. I think it's a metaphysical idea, so I don't think it's susceptible to scientific proof. It's consistent with all the brain science we've done on consciousness, which sounds crazy, but, you know, the brain is obviously involved in that system as well. It just has a different role. It's not generating, it's bringing in, and so damaging or changing the brain in some way would change consciousness. So it holds either way. Christoph Koch, you know, he was the ultimate brain-centered researcher. He was the head of the Allen Brain Institute in Seattle. He worked with mapping individual neurons. He really believed brains generated consciousness, until he went to Brazil and had an experience on ayahuasca, which I talk about in the book. And he had an experience of consciousness outside of his brain. And it gave him this crisis. He was like crying to his wife. It was such a big crisis. And he got very interested in idealism. I don't know where he is right now, but last time I talked to him, he was engaging with this idealist philosopher named Bernardo Castro. So I don't know what to make of that, honestly. Same with panpsychism. That's another theory that solves the hard problem, but at a high expense. The expense being consciousness didn't evolve or arise. It was always here, and it's in every... It's part of matter, that all matter has some degree, small degree of consciousness, and somehow it gets combined from all these, you know, the consciousness of our individual particles and cells into the kind of consciousness we have. Another interesting idea, you've solved the problem. It's sort of like physics when they say, well, we can solve quantum mechanics if we stipulate a multiverse, that there are 50 different worlds. Okay, that's a high price to pay, but okay.
0: Michael Pollan and Dacher Keltner, exploring the mystery of consciousness. Executive producer Kenny Ausubel. Written by Kenny Ausubel and Teo Grossman. Senior producer and station relations, Stephanie Welch. Associate producer, Emily Harris. And I'm host and consulting producer, Neil Harvey. Thank you for listening. I invite you to join the Bioneers in inspiring a shift to live on Earth in ways that honor the web of life, each other, and future generations. This is program number 293.

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3: Hi there, welcome back to Marinterviews in our wonderful pop-up studio at Gallery Route 1. We highlight Marin nonprofits making a difference, and I'm delighted to have Ashley with Environmental Action Committee. So welcome, Ashley, and tell me a little bit more about what you do.
4: Yeah, thank you so much. I am the executive director at the Environmental Action Committee of West Marin, based right here in town.
3: I've known about you for several years, but I'd really like to know what your organization does.
4: Yeah, so we have been around quite some time, almost 55 years. Wow. We were established all the way back in 1971, kind of at the height of the environmental movement. And we have a pretty broad-based mission to protect and sustain the unique lands, waters, and biodiversity of West Marin. So basically protect West Marin. We save from Dillon to Muir beaches. We're definitely a coastal-focused organization. And we accomplish that mission through advocacy, through engagement, through science, and stewardship. So pretty multifaceted, but I would say advocacy is a big part of our work.
3: And a huge area.
4: And it's a big area. Yeah. And in our work, you know, what happens on the state level, what happens on the federal level, that also impacts West Marin. So we do go a little bit more broadly. We work on statewide coastal issues, for instance, but locally focused.
3: So do you have events during the year? I remember hearing about a birding festival once. I just remember thinking, what else does this committee do?
4: There is a birding festival. So that's our biggest event of the year.
3: Okay.
4: It's, you know, it's a fundraiser, but it's definitely more than that. We have 40 plus field events, kind of headquartered around Point Reyes Station, around where we're based. People go into the seashore, but we've got events in Sonoma County and Marin County. We also have a free youth day. The event's been around for a while. I think it's our 17th annual.
3: Wow.
4: It's usually the third weekend in April, but it's always in April. That's a really big time for bird migration. It is our Birding and Nature Festival, but it's not just about birding. I mean, it is about birding. We have beginning events, you know, advanced birding events. But we also have other events about nature, learn how to, you know, draw in nature, nature photography.
3: So, oh, good.
4: Yeah, it's a lot of fun. And it's definitely, I think there's something for everyone. And we also have a free youth day every Sunday been doing for a number of years. And that's headquartered, yeah, right in town and in front of our office. It's a lot of fun. We bring out different organizations, a table. There's like usually hikes, live bird show, DJs. That's a little different every year, but
3: right.
4: It's a lot of fun and it's free.
3: And you also table at the farmer's market, because I know I've run into Jessica there.
4: Sometimes we do.
3: Yeah.
4: Yeah. Yeah, we can't. We're a small organization. We only
3: Maybe
4: have really.
3: We were at Western Days. Maybe that was.
4: We
3: it.
4: Were at Western
3: yeah,
4: Weekend.
3: Yeah, yeah,
4: yeah. Yeah, we're not usually at the farmers market, but I will be. I know there's like an EV expo coming up with West Marin Climate Action in October, so we'll be out for that. But yeah, we try to be in the community and be at as many events as we can, but we're pretty small too.
3: Do you collaborate with other? Are there other coastal committees that you guys can collaborate with?
4: We do a lot of collaboration. I mean, I think that's really something that's important to me, but important to the organization in general. So we're a part, and it amplifies our work. You know, we're a small nonprofit. We just have about like, you know, four main staff right now, four or five staff, pretty small team. But we work with other nonprofits, whether it's about marine protected areas or stopping offshore oil drilling or the Endangered Species Act. So we're part of, and we lead some coalitions like statewide, local. We work locally with other organizations, and we work more broadly than that too. So definitely like to collaborate.
3: Do you have to go to the state capitol much for certain
4: events? I do go
3: events?
4: To the state capitol sometimes. I go in there tomorrow.
3: Oh.
4: So we do some lobbying, but yeah, tomorrow is a meeting with partners, kind of an intersectional meeting, planning for next year's legislative session and thinking about issues like the Coastal Act and how that ties in with housing and affordable housing and how we can be creative in the solutions that we come up with. Yeah, I mean, there is a lot going on in West Marin. I mean, we do see ourselves as kind of a watchdog, a locally based organization. Mm-hmm. So we definitely track different development, different land use issues, try to work with local partners. I'm not sure if, I mean, you might be referring to some of the displacement.
5: The displacement
4: following the
5: settlement.
4: In the Point Reyes National Seashore, and also some impacts from, you know, there's other properties where that are kind of resulting in displacement in near town. So that's definitely something that we're concerned about. These issues are kind of intersectional. So I will say, you know, some of our main priorities are environmental issues, biodiversity, things like that. But we also want to, I mean, to take care of the environment, we also need to take care of the people that live in it. So mm-hmm. we have supported, you know, local housing solutions, even if it's temporary housing. We continue to support solutions like that where, because we know there's an affordable housing crisis locally, statewide. So we want to be supportive of that. But while also making sure that environmental protections stay in place and that, you know, being careful not to to develop near wetlands or protect, mm-hmm. you know, protecting the Coastal Act. And because I really think that we don't have to sacrifice protecting our environment to house people. We can do both. We can be creative.
5: Absolutely.
4: So I think that's important to remember.
5: Right. How are we doing as a whole? I know that's a general question, but do you feel people are embracing protecting our environment?
4: Yeah, I mean, I think we're in a challenging time politically. I mean, I was actually just reading a little bit about refreshing myself on our history and that time when we were started in 1971.
5: Wow.
4: I think environmental issues and environmental laws were not partisan issues the way it seems like they are now.
5: Yeah.
4: So I'm hoping we can get back to that, you know, probably not in this administration, but maybe in the future. But yeah, there's some real challenges with, I mean, we're all having to do more, right? Like now there is an interest in drilling off our coasts again.
5: Yeah, I was going to say, when you said that, I thought, isn't that...
4: Weren't we done with that? Yeah. So it's like, oh, you know, there's an interest from the federal administration to open up sanctuaries and drill off our coast. And so we, you know, we have to continue to fight that. That's something in the last administration, we worked to get an ordinance passed locally against offshore oil so that if they want to make any new, it's kind of a lot of wording, but if you want to make any new facilities on land, you got to take it to a vote for the people of Marin.
5: Oh.
4: So it was kind of just like another protection
5: because
4: they got to bring the stuff in if they drill off our coast. So
5: that's just crazy. That
4: crazy things are being floated federally and we have to work together to fight them. And I think that's really impacting our state politics mm-hmm. and local too. Just I'm seeing a lot of divisiveness and I'm hoping that we can work past that and be more collaborative.
5: Challenging every which way these days between finding grants, having them actually be able to be funding. And it's just hard. Now, as a nonprofit, how can the community embrace you? Can they donate? Can they participate in events?
4: Yeah, I mean, yes, we are a member-supported organization.
5: Okay.
4: We're member-based, so you can become a member for $35, I think, for an individual, $50 for a household. But yes, we accept donations in any amount. We are, our basically our funding sources are a little bit of contract funding typically, but mostly grants and private foundations,
5: a little bit of county funding. That is a huge job in itself.
4: Yes, so there is a lot of work that goes into grant writing and to fundraising to support our organization. So financial donations are always much appreciated, but not the only way you can get involved. We have a lot of volunteer opportunities.
5: You have real fun community events. You know?
4: We do have some fun community events. Yeah, let's see. Besides the Birding and Nature Festival, I mean, we have a member meeting every June, and members are involved. We vote for a slate of board of directors at mm-hmm. that meeting. We have a winter gathering to kind of celebrate what we accomplished each year. That's in December. And then we have our Coastal Cleanup and Litter Bugs Me event twice a year.
5: So that is twice a year?
4: Twice a year, yeah.
5: And how is that? That seems very highly promoted, and I hope it's highly attended. I mean, I bet if you're nurturing the kids and the youth and how to protect our environment, I think it's wonderful.
4: Definitely, yeah. People of all ages can get involved, but, I mean, you you pinpoint something that's very important to us is nurturing youth of all ages, whether that's so with us running field trips at Duxbury Reef or Roy's Redwoods or Stonepy Taylor at our local parks, or providing internships. We also have a really robust internship program. So typically college, graduate, school level, but really anyone that's interested and has some alignment with our mission and skills. Sometimes we'll have high school interns. I have a high school communications intern right now.
5: Oh, good. And is it mostly do you draw mostly from local students? Or does a one-on-one corridor come this way?
4: Yeah, for sure. It kind of varies, but we offer remote internships definitely during the fall and spring. But summer, we like people to come in at least kind of like a hybrid, at least once a week, once every other week. But I had a law student. I tend to have a number of law student interns that really help with our policy work. And I had one coming from San Jose this past summer. She just came in every other week.
5: That's great.
4: We like to try to have people from Marin, but it just, depends on who applies and what they're interested in. So.
5: And do they also sometimes have the opportunity to go to Sacramento for that experience?
4: Sometimes, yeah. I have had interns like testifying. One of our past interns is now, he's just about to be hired in the Office of Legislative Council. That's what it is. Yeah.
5: That's
4: so I think, and he really did seem like some of the exposure we were able to provide for him to the legislative process, to the Coastal Commission, was really helped with his career. So it's super exciting to see what people get up to after they intern with us.
5: How is our coast doing?
4: Well, the climate presents some challenges as, sea level rise. We unfortunately I don't want to be too depressing, but we stand to lose a lot of the coast with sea level rise and with erosion, bluff-top erosion.
5: It was just a whale in the right under the bridge.
4: I think I saw that.
5: Yeah, just a whale.
4: Like,
5: I know.
4: I know when they're coming. I'm not a marine biologist. I'm more have a law background.
5: Right.
4: It's so interesting how they're definitely coming into new places. And I'm like, I don't know if that's a good thing, but it sure is exciting, right?
5: Well, if I was a whale, it's beautiful. You've got the Golden Gate Bridge. You get to show off a little bit, and then hopefully go back to where you should be.
4: Right.
5: So, you don't want them beached. You want them out there. But that was pretty cool.
4: But there's definitely challenges like ocean acidification and,
5: erosion,
4: just a lot of climate
5: in general.
4: Related challenges. So, that's a reason why I think we need to conserve more of our ocean, more of our land. There's the 30 by 30 concept, conserving 30% of our land and water by 2030, which we have been supportive of. It's international, it's statewide, it's federal. It's a big movement, but also a big lift, right? But in this biodiversity crisis, I think it's a step in the right direction. Of course, there's a lot to balance.
5: Getting it from the kids and recycling and actually, that doesn't go there. Rinse it out and put it in here.
4: Right.
5: I was really impressed that if you're nurturing that with the youth, that there's promise.
4: Yeah. No, I see that too. I have kids myself and it's just like, they just get things so quickly.
5: Yeah.
4: It's like, how are you still doing that? Obviously we need to cut down on air pollution and, to the extent people can afford it, we should all have electric cars or walk or take the bus or, just for an example, they get it quickly.
5: And the plastic thing. That is just heartbreaking what has happened. And hopefully that's also going away.
4: Yeah.
5: Reducing the use is so important.
4: For sure. I feel like we really need more of a circular economy, but we do what we can to educate and then, holding those biannual cleanups. We try to get out there before the mowing takes place and we do receive some support from the County Department of Public Works because they want us to get out there and pick up that stuff before they mow it and turn it into microplastic and it gets into the waterways.
5: Right.
4: So that's one kind of connection to plastic removal, but plastic comes from fossil fuel, and so it's not good for our climate either.
5: No. Is there anything else that you think is really key for people to know about EAC?
4: Well, I've talked a little bit about some of the volunteer opportunities, like stewardship opportunities, like the cleanups that we hold twice a year. We also have some really fun other types of volunteer opportunities. Like we run a program called Marine Protected Area Watch. So a lot of people don't know that much about marine protected areas, but there's 124 off the coast of California and a number of them locally, like Duxbury Reef, Limantour Beach. You look like you have a question.
5: Something like around, because I'm Oh, closer to Highway 1?
4: Yeah, yeah, yeah.
5: Or 1. The whole 37 always seems to be a thing. And then there's the Hamilton Parkway. They have done a lot of planting, I see, and they it looks like environmental groups or somebody coming up to do some planting. And but the 37 always seems to be so literally divisive.
4: That's a tricky one. We haven't that's a little bit outside of our like focal area, although I was involved with Drawdown Marin, which I think is now Marin Can. And that was one thing we were looking at, was like blue carbon restoration and restoration in general, because these wetlands, I mean, they hold so much promise for as we adapt. But yes, there's, I mean, that's a roadway. So it's like there's the transportation issue of, I don't know exactly what the latest is, but how are they going to raise it? What are they going to do?
5: Couldn't they have built it the right way the first time?
4: Well, right. But we weren't thinking of all these things.
5: Yeah, that's true.
4: We didn't know what we know now. So now we need to make smart choices.
5: Well, I love, we will get out the word, the volunteering, I think is,
4: you
5: know, people giving back. People want to,
4: make a difference.
5: Getting out after the pandemic. They want to get out and tactile and
4: So MPA Watch. So we always say, and Cordemanera Marsh actually is one of our control site, but that's one of our MPA sites that people can volunteer at, which is kind of right over by those malls.
5: That are depressing.
4: So in any event, we always say, like, if you like to walk on the beach, you know, it's a good volunteer opportunity for you. But basically, you collect human use data. Like, how are people using these marine protected areas? Because you can use them. You can recreate in them. You can, you know, bird watch. And so we basically collect data about that. And that helps inform enforcement, helps, in, you know, inform our advocacy work and things like that. So MPA Watch. And we also have a docent program, a Duxbury Reef.
5: Really?
4: Which is super fun. Just that. So MPA Watch, we've been doing since, I think, about 2014. And Duxbury Docents just started in 2022. So pretty new program. We're collaborating with Marin County Parks and Open Space on it. And basically, people, these docents, we try to match them up with volunteer opportunities in lower tides, because it's a really fun tide pooling spot.
5: Yeah.
4: So you probably know that spot.
5: With the, make sure you have wellies or good rain boots.
4: Yeah, right. And try it. And then we
5: don't get stuck.
4: Yeah.
5: And I've done that before.
4: Oh, shoot. Like, yeah, the tide comes up.
5: Yeah.
4: Or,
5: Whoops.
4: Yeah, so they're just there to, you know, provide some education about the different, you know, regulations, what you, so at that particular location, currently you can do recreational fishing and abalone, but abalone is closed.
5: Oh,
4: and so they'll provide that kind of information, like, no, you can't fill up your bucket of turbine sails, even though it seems like a fun idea. They provide education and just kind of best practices, which are not rules, but like, it's best if you don't step in the tide pools too much and pick up things, and because it disrupts the environment. And we've just seen, you know, it's a great place to go. It's a great place for education, and we want it to stay protected and in good shape. So,
5: and the kids too, they just want to have fun outdoors.
4: And
5: you can get muddy, even better.
4: Yeah, exactly. Like, it's great. I mean, kids need to be outside as much as they can.
5: Yeah, absolutely. Well, what inspired you to become involved with EAC? You've been in your current position for 2 years, but you've been around, you've been involved for 10?
4: That's about right. Yeah. Yeah. I've been with the organization a little over 10 years. And yeah, I was appointed director in 2024 after serving as interim director. So it's been about a couple years now, if you count the interim part. So yeah,
5: what's the most fulfilling part of working with this? Because, you know, there are obstacles and you just don't want to get bogged down with all of
4: That's
5: this.
4: That's true.
5: So it's like, what is fulfilling? What really?
4: Well, I love working with the interns, working with my team. I have a legal and policy fellow with me that's, you know, at our office today. She's going to be zooming in to the Ocean Protection Council meeting and speaking on behalf of the organization. So we try to give like real world experience.
5: Yeah.
4: And I love working with our partners. I mean, I think sometimes you can, and the community. I mean, we're kind of a community driven community, nonprofit, member based. So I think really, even though
5: making
4: a difference. Yeah. And it's definitely environmentally focused, but I like the people aspect too. I like that, you know, even if some of these battles or, you know, work we're trying to accomplish seems challenging, sometimes we have, you know, good partners in that path. So.
5: And you're enlightening people on, you know, taking care of our beautiful, you know, environment. There's nothing wrong with that.
4: Oh, thank you. Yeah. Well, I think it's really important. I mean, I just try to, as I said, I am a mom. And so, you know, I think of, and whether you're a parent or not, I just think of what we're leaving behind for the next generation, for the future. And I think it's really important to remember that.
5: Absolutely. My best times with my kids, who are grown, was definitely our walks in the woods and doing things. And just, you just can't beat the fresh air. And then just seeing the good about nature.
4: I know. I know.
5: Like right now, after the mist we've just had, the bay leaf smells are so, just smell so good.
4: Yeah, I know. I wonder if the banana slugs are out at the seashore.
5: I know. The banana slugs are in our canyon. They're out there. That's well, thank cool. you so much for taking the time to come here to our little pop-up studio.
4: My pleasure.
5: And again, I've wanted to come out and talk to you guys for a while, so this has worked out great. It's really nice to meet you.
4: So nice to meet you, too. Yeah, this has been a lot of fun.
5: Great. Well, that wraps up this segment of Marin Interviews, and we will be back with another guest shortly. Thank you.

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2: From WHYY in Philadelphia, this is The Pulse. I'm Mike and Scott. When synthetic dyes became popular in the 19th century, bright colors became a much bigger part of everyday life.
3: So you could get these bright purples, and you could get these really saturated, intense greens. Now we're dyeing wools, we're dyeing leather, we're dyeing buttons.
2: Wallpaper, dishes, but having so many new choices also created new problems. Let's say the military was ordering fabric for uniforms.
3: You can't just say, I need khaki, and khaki is kind of a light tan, because there are tens of thousands of light tans.
2: On today's show, the quest to standardize colors, how we create them, and also how we describe them. First, the news.
4: This is Kendra Downey. I'm the host of Acoustic Afternoon, which happens Tuesdays from 2 to 4. And I hope you'll listen because I love the music I play, and I hope you will too.
5: Major funding for The Pulse is provided by a leadership gift from the Sutherland family. The Sutherlands support WHYY and its commitment to the production of programs that improve our quality of life.
2: This is The Pulse, stories about the people and places at the heart of health and science. I'm Mike and Scott. Every morning when I get ready for work, I ask myself the same question. What am I going to wear? And it's kind of a silly question because I pretty much wear the same thing every day. Everything I own is black. Black pants, black shirts, black blazers, socks, shoes. It's like a uniform. So I never feel like I have the perfect outfit for this occasion. Jill Rafter can relate.
6: My husband knew not to throw last-minute plans in my direction because my response would be, huh, I have nothing to wear.
2: A few years ago, her closet looked a lot like mine.
6: So I was pretty much settled in a closet of black, gray, white, and maybe some pinks. That was the wild card color.
2: Then she tried a color consultation where an expert showed her what colors work for her, and Jill was hooked.
6: Instead of thinking something looked good or something was right, I knew.
2: Now she was dressing in gardenia red, rich browns, and flattering greens. She fell in love with learning more about color, and she decided to make a career change from sales to color consulting. Jill gives me a little preview of how this works. I sit in a comfortable chair facing a mirror, and she drapes fabrics across my chest, each in a different color. This will help her determine my undertones.
6: And your undertones either lean warm or cool.
2: So your skin can look beige, tan, or brown on the surface, but underneath it may subtly lean toward yellow or golden, which is considered a warm undertone, or pink or bluish, a cool undertone.
6: And when you wear different colors, your undertones react very differently on the surface. So when someone is wearing a color that is good for them, they look like they are airbrushed. They just look bright. In certain colors, they may look lit from within. Bad colors can create unwanted shadowing. You can look cold in some colors. Lips can look blue. You can create shadowing in the under eye area. Some people will sit here and say, oh my goodness, that color makes me look so tired.
2: Jill drapes the first color sample on me.
6: So here we have a fuchsia, which is a purple-based pink, and we're going to compare it to a warm rust color.
7: Mm-hmm.
6: So as I layer the warm rust color on, if you focus on your eyes, you can see while they're brown, there's more dimension to the color of your eyes. You can see flecks. It looks like it's pulling some of this rust color through your eyes. Skin looks nice, smooth, and creamy. And when we pull away to this cool color, your under eye area gets a little blue. The area around your mouth gets a little gray. And even your lips look a little blue.
2: I can see the difference. I definitely look better in the rust color. Jill pulls out more fabric samples.
6: So this is a cool blue, and when I pull this blue on you, I see the color before I see you.
7: Mm-hmm.
6: That's telling me that the color is wearing you. There's no harmony or balance between you and the color. When I add this warm blue, you come back in focus.
7: Mm-hmm.
6: You are the first thing I see.
2: She explains that the warm blue has more green in it. The cool blue has more red. The company Jill works for is called House of Color, and they use a color wheel that's divided into the four seasons, spring, summer, autumn, and winter. After draping the different colors on me, Jill has determined that I'm autumn because I have warm undertones. And there are lots of colors in that section of the wheel that could work for me.
6: You've got mustard, you've got a nice bronze, which is a vibrant brown, you've got rust, red, amber.
2: I leave Jill's studio feeling very inspired to add some more color to my closet. But at the same time, I was surprised just how complicated color really is. What is a cool blue versus a warm blue again? Can I even tell the difference? And what exactly is color harmony? Color doesn't just shape how things look. It can shape how we feel. It can lift our mood, transform a room, make food look irresistible or completely unappetizing. It can signal ideas too, like green for nature or red for danger. But beneath all of that, color is surprisingly complex. Because of the way we perceive it, color really happens in the brain. It's our interpretation of different wavelengths of light. We can distinguish millions of colors, but the way we experience them, the ones we're drawn to, is deeply personal. On this episode, Understanding Color. One interesting challenge with colors is how to describe them. If you flip through a commercial color catalog, the descriptions are fun and whimsical. It's all about feelings and vibes, but how do you describe colors in an objective way? Can you? It's a question Corey Stamper stumbled on. She's an author and a lexicographer.
3: A lexicographer is a person who writes and edits dictionaries.
2: Corey was working at Merriam-Webster when the company was in the process of transitioning the unabridged version of Webster's Third International Dictionary onto the internet. Corey's role was to make sure that everything in the printed version was accurately reflected on the website.
3: So you're really paying a lot of attention to every single detail.
2: And these are very specific details.
3: You know, the mid dot that describes where you can put a hyphen. That's right. All of the pronunciation characters, those have rendered correctly.
2: And the language itself is very precise and formulaic.
3: One of my favorite definitions in the original dictionary was for fish stick, which was defined as a stick of fish. that's true.
2: Corey was working her way through the letter B. Beekeeper, beeswax, bee fit, and she came to begonia. The first few definitions related to the flower, but the next entry spoke to the color.
3: A deep pink that is bluer, lighter, and stronger than average coral, see coral sense 3b, bluer than fiesta, and bluer and stronger than sweet William, called also gaiety.
2: So what did you make of that?
3: I didn't know what to make of it. I mean, so clearly it's a color definition. We start with a deep pink, but then we sort of head off into this very weird winding road through all of these other words that I assume are colors as well, but we also have directions, bluer, lighter, and stronger, which what, how, when. But then you have

0: William, and called also Gaiety. Just, it had so much voice to it.
1: Corey was intrigued. Did the other color definitions in the dictionary follow suit? She looked up coral.
0: And I find another entry just like this that has even more of these color names. Carnation rose, rose de Althea, sea pink, S-E-A-P-I-N-K. There's clearly a system to it. They all have a parallel structure, but who came up with these? Who chose these colors? Who chose these color names?
1: These questions led Corey on a surprising journey of discovery, deep into the history of color manufacturing and all the new challenges it created. She writes about this in her new book, True Color: The Strange and Spectacular Quest to Define Color from Azure to Sink Pink. These challenges really started with the switch from natural dyes to synthetic dyes and colors.
0: Dyes became a byproduct of attempts at chemical experiments in the 1800s, really. Dyes became chemistry as opposed to something that, you know, your local dyer did with plants in the backyard. And as that happened, then any sort of main center of academic chemical inquiry became a place where color was made. And in particular, that ended up being Germany for most of the 1800s. Germany's dyes were synthesized in such a way that they were very bright, they were color fast, they were light fast. And the synthetic dyes also just had this range of colors that was really difficult to get out of natural dyeing. So you could get these bright purples, and you could get these really saturated, intense greens that stuck around for a really long time, but only using these really complex and often dangerous chemical formulas and syntheses.
1: And what were they being used for at that time?
0: I mean, dyes were being used for everything. Parisian couturiers used German dyes. Particularly, you know, there were greens and purples that were very fashionable. Arsenic green is one that is, you still sometimes see it. It was used in books and in fabric. It was made with arsenic. It showed up in wallpapers. But it was kind of anything that you could apply a dye to. Now we're dyeing wools, we're dyeing leather, we're dyeing buttons, we're dyeing natural products and synthetic products that are also being, you know, synthesized and generated at the same time. So plastics became a thing, and you could dye plastic. So really, kind of synthetic color got used everywhere. It was a really, really important industry for Germany.
1: And during World War I, it also became a wartime concern.
0: Absolutely. So there was a blockade between, you know, German boats couldn't leave, couldn't export anything. And dyes ended up being used in so many different places that when German dyes were no longer available on the worldwide market, suddenly you had all of these problems. You know, our money uses dye. That's a synthetic dye. Uniforms require dye. And signaling flares require colorants that are made in Germany. So not only are you no longer, you don't have that available during a time when, you know, we are ramping up production of wartime goods, munitions, things like that, but you also have now a sort of this blocked industry in Germany. Germany was kind of the center of a lot of chemical processes and industries. So pharmaceuticals and dyes were really important to the German economy. When that gets blockaded, well, the German dye manufacturers and pharmaceutical companies were really struggling. And the German Supreme Command came to one of the main chemists at the main dye works and said, "You have to pivot. We have to find something to do with all of these different chemicals. We have to find different chemicals to use. You can't produce dyes." And that chemist, Fritz Haber, discovered that you could take a byproduct of dye stuff manufacture and weaponize it. And so Fritz Haber, out of dye works, synthesized chlorine gas, which was the first lethal chemical weapon used on the battlefield. And then after that, phosgene

0: Yes. So suddenly, it wasn't just that we don't have access to dyes, but now the Allied forces are looking at, oh, these chemicals that we use to make Scheele Green or mauve can also be weaponized. And that puts color in a completely different light after World War I for America, Britain, and on the continent.
1: During World War I, the U.S. developed a branch of the U.S. military called the Chemical Warfare Service, and later they invested heavily into color research.
0: So, in the midst of sort of post-war rethinking about color and color's place in society, the U.S. government decides to invest a ton in color science, in color research, and did that in part using seized patents and assets from German companies that had dye works in the States. So now suddenly, the U.S. government's sitting on a bunch of patents for this really fabulous chemical dye batches, and they're now giving them out to DuPont or General Aniline & Film or Dow.
1: As different private companies started to use these color patents, people started to realize that color needed standardization.
0: So you might just have one dye made by one manufacturer that the entire U.S. mint structure relies on. And if something happens, they can't deliver enough dye, or they, you know, there's a plant explosion, which happened all the time at Dye Works. Well, now who's going to create that dye for you? And that's just one thing in a whole world. So now you have on this grand scale all of these different colors that have commercial applications, scientific applications, artistic applications, industrial applications, but no easy way for anyone who doesn't hold that patent to figure out, is that titanium white the same titanium white as this titanium white?
1: And the standardization also comes into play with food and food manufacturing. For example, with margarine, right? Because what color would margarine be without any help?
0: Right. It would be white. Margarine is a synthesized fat, and that just comes up as white. And this was actually the subject of a huge congressional series of hearings because margarine manufacturers in the late 1800s and early 1900s were dyeing their margarine yellow because people associate spreadable fat that you put on toast with the color yellow. And this was a huge problem for states that had a big dairy industry because now it is a cheaper and shelf-stable competitor to butter. So you had something called the butter hearings. And you had, out of the butter hearings came the Oleomargarine Act, which said that if you're going to produce something like oleomargarine that looks like another product, you have to take that product's color into account. And states could then regulate that. And states did. So different states banned the sale of yellow margarine. Or they would require it be dyed something pink, or sometimes, you know, other colors that were suggested were red or black or blue. And this ran into some of the ways that we associate colors with products. You know, no one's going to spread blue butter on their toast. That's going to seem weird. Butter manufacturers liked it that way. So then margarine manufacturers got around that by selling their margarine white with a little packet of dye that was yellow that the housewife could then work into the margarine.
1: But there is also something about, you know, if the yellow is too pale, doesn't look right. If it's too much yellow, it's going to start looking like, eek, something is off.
0: And this was a big concern, especially as more consumer goods started hitting the market in the early 1900s and we started having more mass manufacturing. And so one of the things that the U.S. government did was they had a section at both the U.S. Department of Agriculture and the National Bureau of Standards that worked on standardizing colors for particular products. So, as you are making butter or as you are doing whatever you're doing, weaving cotton fabric. You can look at a batch of your raw material and hold up a card that has the right color on it.
1: But the need for standardization went beyond that. So many different industries were using colors, and they all had their own systems and ways to describe them.
0: So this group of people got together and they formed what's called the Inter Society Color Council. And they decided that their job was to fix color just across all societies. And one of the first things that they started looking at was color names and color descriptions and finding a standardized way to describe color using plain language and to track color names across industries.
1: Here's an example. Let's say the military is ordering fabric for uniforms.
0: You can't just say, I need khaki, and khaki is kind of a light tan, because there are tens of thousands of light tans. So one of the ways that they thought about managing that was, okay, well, if we come up with a way to use a standard measurement system that is comprehensible across all the industries and sciences and artists, then we can also sort of key that to plain language descriptions that would be comprehensible to anyone who heard it, but specific enough that anyone within an industry would be able to understand what was being talked about.
1: And what do they come up with in this effort to standardize colors across different fields and industries?
0: Well, one of the things that's so fascinating is that they actually looked to lexicography and lexicographical principles to figure out how do we come up with a plain language system that will work for everybody. So one of the scientists in particular had done some consulting with a dictionary company, with Merriam-Webster, and saw sort of on the ground the difficulties of defining, and also understood the importance of this kind of communication, this broad communication.
1: And this brings us back to the dictionary entries Corey discovered, describing coral, sea pink, or begonia.
0: A deep pink that is bluer, lighter, and stronger than average coral, see Coral Sense 3B.
1: The voice behind many of those entries, which were created in the late 1950s, was a man named I.H. Godlove.
0: He was, at various points, the editor for the newsletter for the Inter-Society Color Council, but he was also the president of a number of academic societies that had to do with color. He was the chief physical chemist at DuPont for a while. He was kind of a Renaissance man during a time when color scientists were really specializing. So he was a chemist, but he was also an artist. He was a writer. He just had a broad interest in people and the way that they think about color.
1: Godlove was already working on a new system for the Color Council, but this was about big picture integration.
0: So he contacted Merriam-Webster and said, I have this thing that you're going to love for the next unabridged dictionary. And in fact, eventually they said, okay, send it to us. And he did, and they said, well, this is a good beginning, but it needs to be refined even more. And so he led the charge to essentially do what lexicographers do, which is to look at all of the written uses of a word and evaluate them. And sort of for lexicography, we divide those words up by meaning in context. But what he was interested in was looking at all of these uses of color descriptions and color names and matching a color name or a color description to a color that was in use. And because he was a scientist and he was a real social butterfly, so he had access to every person's color decks that he could find. And what he did was he would then map the color using a scientific formulation and figure out where, for instance, dull blue is. And then he would map the word onto all of the colors that use dull in their description or dull in their name. And in doing that, he discovered that actually we do natively as English speakers kind of divide up color spaces, we call them, in ways that you can use some of these modifiers, like dull or dark, light, bright, vivid. And so he did that for something like 26 different shades of color. So, you know, red, and then reddish, reddish, orange, and then reddish, orange, and then orange. And he did that for all of these shades to basically come up with tables that you could take a color that's, you know, gray lilac. It has this particular measurement in this system, which puts it in this quadrant, which makes it a dull, light, purplish blue.
1: So what were some of the changes he had to make for this to work in a dictionary?
0: Well, a lot of the changes had to do with the fact that if someone goes to an unabridged dictionary and they look up the word cerise and it says a dark red, great. But if it also is the same definition for maroon and claret and strawberry, well, what that communicates to dictionary users is that those words all have the same meaning and therefore they're all the same color. But people know they're not the same color. So what Merriam-Webster said to Godlove is, listen, you need to find a way to communicate what industry specialists call fine color differences between claret and strawberry and cerise and cherry. All of those need to be able to be differentiated.
1: And do you think the way it ended up in the dictionary was effective?
0: I love these definitions so much because I think they communicate so much about how color scientists see color in a really lovely, evocative way. And I think it would have been effective had there not been this huge break during the writing and production of Webster's Third. So the Third was released in 1961. Defining happened up until really 1959. I.H. Godlove died suddenly in 1954 in the middle of his defining. He died of appendicitis. And that's when I discovered the second person who had been helping with these definitions. And that was Margaret Godlove, I.H. Godlove's wife, who herself was a trained chemist and was a really remarkable scientist. But because of the policies of the day, when she and I.H. met at DuPont, she worked in the patent office and he was a chemist, and they eventually married, she had to quit her job. And so she was not a practicing chemist at that point. But because of I.H.'s interest in color and because of her own interest in it, she kept her fingers in the pie by helping him on the ISCC, acting as his lab assistant. So she took a lot of colorimetric measurements of color chips and helping essentially do the actual defining work for this rubric that her husband came up with.
1: So she ended up finishing the work.
0: She did finish the work.
1: And how does the work of I.H. Godlove and later his wife Margaret still show up in descriptions we might see now?
0: Well, the defining formula that Merriam-Webster and the Godloves settled on is not used in any other dictionary. But Margaret's work on that actually led to her being hired as a laboratory assistant and a colorimetry assistant for another company that was working on a color standard. So sort of a book of colors that you can use to measure against things. And in the process of her work for that color standard, she also ended up creating a bunch of formulas and a bunch of product descriptions, essentially, that led to one of the partners in that firm developing the first color mixing computer in use. So those weird definitions in Webster's Third are directly tied to the machine that your hardware store uses to mix up your gallon of, you know, matte wall paint in the color thermal, which, you know, is not necessarily the color thermal. It is a series of equations and percentages that are used then to to mix those up.
1: How do we classify and organize color now? What are the systems that are in use?
0: I mean, we actually now are in a space where we can get printed color that's pretty even, and we can get it pretty cheaply. So a lot of industries have their own brand color maps and their own brand color chips that they get printed. But it also, we're in a space where, depending on how you encounter color, we're back to sort of using different ways of describing it. If you are someone who works in HTML, then you use hex codes for color. If you are a graphic designer, you use Pantone. If you deal with LED TV screens, you use one of like 9 different color systems. And among regular people, we have sort of gone back down to dumping those supplemental distinctions, the carnation rose, the rose dahlia. And we do still use the core system that Godlove and the ISCC came up with of a dark red, a dull red, a bright pink, a bright yellowish pink. We still default to those because those systems are the most native to the way that we talk and think about color.
1: Corey Stamper is a lexicographer. Her new book is True Color, The Strange and Spectacular Quest to Define Color from Azure to Zinc Pink. Coming up, how different are our individual perceptions of color? We'll visit a lab to take a test.
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0: This is The Pulse. I'm Mike and Scott. We're talking about color and how we experience it. You've probably had an argument over whether a pair of pants is black or charcoal, or whether that beige sofa you ordered online is actually beige. Usually, these arguments come down to differences in how people talk about colors, or where exactly they draw the line between charcoal and black. But in some cases, the disagreement is much more fundamental than that. I don't think any case highlights this better than the notorious dress from 2015.
1: Last week, a picture of a dress was posted on Tumblr. Millions of people from all over the world saw it, and now it's being called the dress that broke the internet. Take a look.
0: It was a striped dress with a mixture of sheer and opaque fabric. The big question?
2: Do you see blue and black, or do you see white and gold?
3: It's the question that divided the internet, indeed divided this great nation. Now time for the great debate. What color is this dress?
4: It's clearly gold and white.
5: Black and blue.
6: It's totally white and gold.
7: There's nothing white or gold about it.
3: It's blue and black.
8: Yeah. Not blue and black.
9: This dress is white and gold.
0: It did start off. People really fought over this. They couldn't believe that others were seeing something so different. Which begs the question, how do we know that anybody is seeing colors the same way? Reporter Liz Tung went to find out.
10: When I went to meet David Brainerd, a psychologist at the University of Pennsylvania who studies visual perception of color, I decided to jump right in with the big question.
11: Probably a lot of people wonder, how do we know that the blue I see is the same as the blue you see, and that this color that we both call blue isn't being perceived actually by you as what I would call red? So how do we know that we are seeing the same colors?
12: Yeah, I don't think we do know that we're seeing the same colors.
10: Okay, back it up, guys. We got an answer. Just kidding. But we can get closer to an answer.
12: So I think at the heart of it, in the end, we don't know. We actually, there's a lot, you know, I don't really know that your, not just experience of color, your experience of anything matches mine. So when we're talking about, you know, what does the strawberry taste like, or what does the red look like, how am I experiencing it as a subjective, we often call this qualia. What is the qualia that I'm experiencing?
10: Qualia is a term that describes our individual subjective experiences in terms of how they feel to us, like how much a headache hurts, or what a rose smells like, or how we perceive color.
12: We do not yet have any scientific way of directly measuring that aspect. That really is, I'd say, internal to all of us. It's a kind of private experience, and what we know about its commonality or lack of commonality has to arise by talking about what we experience, or things like, if I can tell two colors apart, can you tell them apart? And so there are things we can say that sneak up on that question.
10: In other words, there are lots of clues we can cobble together to draw conclusions about what most people are perceiving. With color, what really helps is understanding the mechanics of how we perceive it in the first place. And the first thing to know about that is that, strictly speaking, color does not exist out in the physical world, at least not how we perceive it.
12: So we might first start by, let's talk about the physical stimulus that leads to us having color, sometimes called the physical correlate of color, and the experience of color, and just keep in mind that they're not the same stuff, right? One is in our head, one is in the world.
10: So what produces the colors in our heads? It comes down to the interaction of light, our eyes, and our brains. You've probably heard of cones and rods, right? Both are what's called photoreceptor cells in our retinas. Rods help us see in the dark, but cones are the ones that allow us to perceive color. And most of us have three kinds: long, medium, and short, which we can roughly translate as red, green, and blue. Basically, light exists on a spectrum. You've got your short wavelengths, your medium wavelengths, and your long wavelengths.
12: And if we shine lights of different spectra into our eyes, we will perceive different colors.
10: You can see this in the case of a prism. You know the cover of Pink Floyd's album, Dark Side of the Moon? got the white line that passes through the triangle and comes out as a rainbow. That's a prism dispersing light, which is white, into its constituent wavelengths. From the longest we can see, red, to the shortest we can see, purple. And the three kinds of cones we have, red, green, and blue, are each activated by those different wavelengths of light.
12: That's the sort of, call it the rubber meets the road step of vision. The light hits the cones, and it's turned into electrical nerve signals.
10: Those nerve signals then go to the brain, which translates them into colors. And quick aside here, you might be wondering why, if we only have red, green, and blue cones, we're able to see other colors, like yellow, orange, and purple. The answer is that those colors exist in wavelengths that can be partially picked up by multiple cones. So wavelengths of around 580 nanometers stimulate both our red and our green cones, creating a unique signal that our brains interpret as yellow. And yes, I know this makes no sense from a color theory perspective. If you mix red and green paint, you get brown, but it's different with light. If you mix all the colors of the rainbow in paint, you get brown or black. But if you mix all the colors of the rainbow in light, you get white. So with just those three cones, we're able to perceive tens of thousands of colors. Okay, so back to cones and signals. The light comes in, different wavelengths excite different cones or receptors. They send electrical nerve signals to our brains, where some processing happens, and boom, we've got colors. So while we can't step inside each other's brains to know exactly how we each see a certain shade of red,
12: we know that for most people, those receptors and their properties are highly similar.
10: Which gets us closer to the conclusion that we do have a shared experience. And there's some evidence that indicates that we not only share the same equipment, we process things the same way too. For instance, brain imaging experiments have shown that across different people, the same parts of the brain will respond strongly to the same colors. And then we also have color matching experiments. For example, let's say David sets up three lights, red, blue, and green, and tells me to adjust the knobs for each of the lights until, mixed together, they match a sample color. So I adjust my knobs, David adjusts his knobs, and then we compare our settings.
12: And if yours and mine agree, we can say, whatever that stage at least is the same in both of our eyes and brains.
10: There's also another common experiment called the Farnsworth 100 hue test.
12: And it's basically a bunch of little colored patches on little caps, and they get all scrambled up, and you get asked, arrange these in order of similarity. So you can tell them apart. And most people will put them in the same order. So that's telling us kind of scientifically that our judgment of what looks similar to what has got some agreement.
10: I tried one of the tests David and his colleagues administer in their lab.
12: Sit down in that chair.
10: Okay.
12: Now you just have to put your chin in this little chin rest.
10: So I've got my chin in the chin rest. The lights are out, and I'm staring at a screen. Three gray boxes appear, and David's postdoctoral fellow, Fangfang Hong, reads out the instructions to me.
5: So on each trial, you will see three blobby stimuli showing up on the screen.
10: Blobs of color will briefly appear in each box. Two blobs will be the same color, and the third slightly different. They give me an old-school video game controller with three buttons on the right arranged in a triangle, just like the three gray boxes.
12: So two will have the same color, one will have a different color, randomly chosen. You just have to say which one was different.
10: So we count down.
6: 5, 4, 3, 2, 1. Begin.
10: The shapes appear in the boxes and then disappear.
5: So now you
10: I'm
5: can,
10: too slow.
12: If you don't know, you have
5: button
12: to guess.
5: Press.
12: Yeah.
5: Oh, God, they all looked green to me.
12: Yeah, well, pick one at random and you'll get another try.
5: Okay.
10: I take a guess and I'm wrong.
5: Incorrect.
10: Another three shapes pop up.
5: Ooh. Oh, they all look... Oh, God, what if I'm colorblind? Okay, that was just a guess.
10: And another.
5: This is crazy. Are these all legitimately different? Or is one of them legitimately different?
12: One of them is always legitimately different, but they're hard.
10: David and Fangfang say most people get better with practice. Fangfang's an expert, So I ask her to help me cheat.
11: Yeah. Tell me all the answers. Left.
8: Oh, okay. That one I could see.
10: Now, this test wouldn't be able to directly answer whether or not my blue and David's blue are the same. But it's one of the kinds of tools in scientists' arsenal that, along with physiology and brain patterns, help them cobble together a picture of what people are probably seeing. A way to close in on that qualia question we mentioned before. I finished by asking David, what about just having people describe what colors look like to them? Does that get us any closer to figuring out what they're seeing? In theory, David says, maybe. If we had like a master list of names and descriptors that everyone agreed on, but of course we don't. Which means, again, we run into that same problem of subjectivity.
12: You know, this thing that you started out by wanting to know about, if I've got some coherent, consistent internal description of my color, how it comes out in words, as long as it comes out and goes in a consistent way, I just don't know if you're using the words differently than I am or you're experiencing it differently. And that's the part, you know, when I said that really makes it hard, it's that. You know, if you experience red the way I experience green, or you experience color the way I experience sound, as long as we each have a kind of one-to-one relationship between the stimuli and our experience and have been taught the words to describe it, I don't know how we know that it's different or not.
0: That story was reported by Liz Tong. You're listening to The Pulse. I'm Mike and Scott. You can find us wherever you get your podcasts. Coming up, when sounds trigger color perceptions.
13: For example, the F chord when I'm playing the ukulele sometimes feels like a sunshine yellow. E's and E minors are a dark blood red.
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0: This is The Pulse. I'm Mike and Scott. We're talking about color and how we experience it. Our perceptions of color are individual, so what I call blue may be different from what you call blue. But some people have a different experience altogether. They form a mental image of a color when they think of specific letters, numbers, words, or when they hear musical notes. This experience is a common form of a condition called synesthesia. Actress Cynthia Erivo talked about this with the Hollywood Reporter's Actress Roundtable last year.
1: What color is this?
2: Blue.
1: What color is this?
3: Oh.
2: Orange.
4: Oh, my God. Wow. What the?
1: What if we all do it together? What color is that?
2: Can you, if you make
1: one, two, three.
0: Nicole Curry wanted to know more about what it's like to experience the world in this way.
5: Synesthesia is a neurological crossover, the phenomenon where the stimulation of one sensory or cognitive pathway automatically and involuntarily triggers an experience in another.
4: I mostly experience the graphemean color synesthesia.
5: This is Cricket Matthews.
4: That's when I see a letter and associate the letter or a number with a color. And sometimes music also has colors. For example, the F chord when I'm playing the ukulele sometimes feels like a sunshine yellow. E's and E minors are a dark blood red. And A's and A minors are usually a deep purple.
5: Cricket is a creative writer and shared a poem with me called The Colors of Closeness. The poem is about Cricket's friend, Jay, and the colors that came to mind as their friendship deepened.
4: A purple two shades lighter than expected deepens into an ocean, shifting with shadows and squiggles that glow yellow, floating above the threat of absence that condenses into the color of the night sky, still holding on to the idea of sunlight. Then pink comes out of the blue, seeing, deciding to stay.
5: From a light purple to ocean blue to pink. And what did those transitions mean?
4: Those transitions marked our developing relationship, because first she was a coworker, then she became a friend, and then we became close friends.
5: Cricket also experiences synesthesia triggered by emotions.
4: That's where when I'm feeling a strong emotion, I will also feel a color associated with that emotion. Sometimes there's texture too. For example, I have a good friend who feels like the texture of a patchwork quilt. And sometimes there's sparkles overlaying the colors. So there could be some different sequins and textures along with the color. I tend to just think of these colors. Some people actually see the colors in real life, but for me, I know that it's an internal experience. So one day I was hanging out with my friends and she told me that she was planning on moving with her family halfway across the world. And I thought, that is a big deal. So when I came home that day, I felt overwhelmed by grief thinking of losing my friends. And while I was feeling this dark, heavy grayness from the grief, eventually I thought about how I want to support my friends despite the grief, and that's when her color became the most vibrant I'd ever felt it. Strong mint green color. When I was thinking about how, even though this is terrible, I feel terrible about her leaving, but I want to support her, the color came very strongly, and that reminded me that the love is more powerful than grief.
5: Have you ever thought about losing the ability? Like if one day you woke up without it?
4: Yeah, my mental health has been tanking for a while, and I've definitely not been experiencing it as much because of mental health issues. So since my synesthesia is closely tied to my emotions, whenever I'm feeling really down, there's no color. Yeah, not even for music, not for people, not for letters. So it totally goes away whenever I'm feeling really down. And it felt really scary at first because this whole sensory experience that I had was suddenly gone. And it was confusing navigating the world and my emotions without the color, because I didn't realize how heavily I relied on the color to interpret the world. I've had to get used to the world without the colors. I make meaning out of it by thinking of it as an indicator of how I'm doing, like a pH strip test. The pH has certain colors, it means the pH is either acidic or basic or neutral. I feel like I will know that my mental health has bounced back whenever I get the full range of my colors back. I thought a few days ago when I was listening to music, a few came in the background, just a little bit. That was giving me a little bit of hope. And the letter J was red again. I thought, that's interesting. It's been a while since I felt that.
0: That was Nicole Curry speaking with creative writer Cricket Matthews, who experiences synesthesia. That's our show for this week. The Pulse is a production of WHYY in Philadelphia. You can find us wherever you get your podcasts. Our health and science reporters are Alan Yu and Liz Tong. Charlie Kyer is our engineer. Our producers are Nicole Curry and Lindsay Lazarski. I'm Mike and Scott. Thank you for listening.

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3: This is Mill Street Radio from PRX, and I'm your host, Christopher Kimball. For over a decade, Hannah Selinger was a server and sommelier in New York's finest restaurants. Today she tells all, like the time Vogue food critic Jeffrey Steingarten quizzed her about ice cream.
4: He kept asking me question after question.
3: She also shares signs of a good tipper versus a bad one.
4: Sometimes people are what we call verbal tippers. You've been so amazing. Oh my God, we're going to request you every time.
3: 10%.
4: 10%.
3: And she reveals the stuffiest restaurant in New York.
4: You were meant to be quiet both in the dining room, like as a diner, and also in the dining room as a server.
3: Hannah Selinger's Restaurant Confidential, that's coming up later in the show. But first, we travel to Istanbul with Turkish chef and cookbook author Özlem Warren. Özlem, it's so great to have you back on Mill Street.
5: It's so lovely to be back, Chris. Thank you so much for having me.
3: Since I last spoke to you, I went to Istanbul, as you know.
5: Yes.
3: I hadn't been there since 1971, and I was just amazed how big it is. I mean, I remember it as being this sort of old, ancient, cool city, which it still is, but it's really big.
5: Oh, it's huge. Really is huge.
3: Well, it's huge, but then I was in a taxi, and the streets are two-way, but they're only really one-way in terms of the width. So we got to a place where there were cars coming from the other direction, and everybody stopped. People got out. They had a cigarette. Someone had a cup of coffee.
5: Oh, yeah.
3: Everybody talked for a few minutes, and then finally one of the cars started backing up, and we got out. But that was so charming to me that people got out. There was no fist fight. Everyone had a cigarette and a coffee.
5: No. I think this is a reality of the city that everyone sort of accepts that, you know, that's what it is. You know, you might as well have a little chai break, or you'll see Simit guy in his hand tray between the cars.
3: Yeah.
5: The food is so much into the DNA of the city that there is no wrong moment really to indulge in something.
3: So why don't you give us, just to begin, a little bit of history. And just give us like a couple minutes to bring us up to the modern time.
5: Yes, it is a fascinating city. So many ancient civilizations made it home, from Eastern Romans, Byzantiums, the Ottomans, the Seljuks. Venetians were there at some point.
3: So the Ottomans were like 1450 something, right?
5: 1453 was the time when Mehmet II conquered the city, which literally ended the Byzantine Empire and then really the start of Ottoman Empire. So it is this incredible mosaic, and all these communities did bring their food with them.
3: Well, one of the details is that Topkapi at the palace, they had many, many dozens and dozens of chefs.
5: Yes.
3: Each of which had a specialty. Like one person would do eggs, and someone would do one kind of phyllo, and someone would do something else. And
5: indeed.
3: I read somewhere that one of the tests at one time to get hired was you had to make an egg dish, a very simple dish, but you had to do it just right, which really appealed to me as being the perfect exam, right, to get hired at Topkapi was to make an egg dish.
5: I think that was a dish, wasn't it? Soğanlı yumurta. Like they caramelized the onion for almost hours, and then the egg goes in, and it's actually a real delicacy. And food has taken very seriously. You know, it was a, you know, it was also a statement of power for the Ottomans, you know, making all that great big banquets, serving 5,000 people a day average. That's why one of my favorite places in Topkapı Palace is the mutfak, the kitchen section. Each pot so big that it's as big as a room. And there are plates that change colors because the Sultan had to make sure his life is not threatened by food poisoning. So he recruited this guy called Çeşnici, which means food taster, whose sole job really is to taste the food prepared for the Sultan before he eats. And if he's still functioning and alive, it would proceed to the Sultan. You know, it's a fascinating, fascinating place, well worth seeing.
3: I didn't know this. You write that at their peak in the 16th and 17th centuries, there were more than 1,500 vegetable gardens dotted around Istanbul. Oh, and I guess a few of them still exist. But could you talk about that? Because I love that idea.
5: Oh, the Bostan, that's the term for the historic market gardens, that dates back to the Byzantium, the Theodosian walls. But the Ottomans took it on another level. So Mehmet wanted to repopulate and really wanted to provide food provision was very important. So every house almost had their own garden, but they also had this beautiful bostans all through the city. And each region would know for a specific produce. For instance, Bayrampaşa region would be known for their enginar, the artichokes. Marul, Yedikule, still known for this romaine lettuce, very special lettuce. And they not only ate fresh produce, but also all those incredible fruit and veg would turn into pickles, turşu, or jams, or, you know, would be dried to be used out of season.
3: So let's start at breakfast, which is phenomenal. You get like 20 things. I mean, it's this massive meze. So what are the kinds of things you would expect at breakfast?
5: Oh, it's honestly, Chris, it's my favorite meal of the day. I could literally eat Turkish breakfast. We call it kahvaltı. All through the day. But you're right. It's eggs done different ways, perhaps with sucuk, the dried cured beef, perhaps as in menemen, scrambled with tomatoes and juicy sivri biber, that pointy pepper. And then you move to covered flatbreads, perhaps a bit of gözleme or a börek. And there's always some kaymak situation. They are thick clotted cream made from the milk from the water buffalo is so thick, you could actually slice with a knife and a fork and eat it with some honey on. And they're all washed down with glasses of chai, Turkish tea, in that tulip-shaped glass. What I love about it, though, you know, for us Turks, it is slow. It is unrushed. People take time. It's just a feast that keeps on giving. But more than that, it really is a moment of connection.
3: One of the most interesting things I saw in the street food was the grilled mackerel sandwich.
5: Oh, lovely, lovely. Bolu cake making.
3: Describe that.
5: Beautiful. So Bosphorus, being the water strait that divides the city into two, it's very fertile. And the fish has always been a huge part of the city. I mean, they literally get the freshly caught mackerel and they either slightly fry it or grill it and then add in somon bread, which is sort of like fat baguette, I suppose, and in goes the sumac onions, a little bit of tomatoes perhaps. I like to put a bit of pickles into mine. It is one of the, I think, most special street foods that you could have.
3: Are there a couple of things I've not mentioned that are absolute musts, you know, if you go to Istanbul or if you want to cook out of your cookbook?
5: Well, I mean, I would love folks to really please go and find the farmers markets. You know, every neighborhood have these markets. And for me, they are really one of the heartbeats of the community. It's a fantastic way to see local life. Definitely Bosphorus tour. Definitely take the ferry. I love doing that. And you could actually do zigzag between both sides of Bosphorus. It's a really wonderful way to see the city from the sea angle and see how incredibly vast and incredibly diverse. I would really love folks not to try to do everything. Istanbul is huge. You could spend weeks, still you won't be covering more than a fraction of it. Soak the atmosphere, pause, enjoy it, and really try to see multidimensional Istanbul.
3: Özlem, thanks so much. It's been a real pleasure.
5: Thank you so much for having me, Chris. It was a pleasure to talk to you.
3: That was Özlem Warren, author of Istanbul, Delicious Recipes from the Heart of the City. Now it's time to answer your cooking questions with my co-host, Sarah Moulton. Sarah is, of course, the star of Sarah's Weeknight Meals on Public Television, also author of Home Cooking 101.
0: So, Chris, what's your least favorite chore, meaning in terms of food prep, to do in the kitchen?
3: Well, I would say, let me think about that for a second. I don't do anymore. But when people...
0: What do you mean you don't do any food prep? You make dinner.
3: No. I mean, this particular thing.
0: Oh.
3: Mincing garlic or grating ginger is just, okay, I'm not doing that recipe. Then I realized that I could slice garlic or crush the clove, as they do in Italy, and cook it for a while, let's say,

0: home cooking because we're not restaurant chefs. So we don't need to be perfect like that. So I think you just have to relax and stop being so precise in the knife work, because most of the time, you know, it just does not matter. It does occasionally, but most of the time it doesn't. So I assume you have a long laundry list of things that annoy you in the kitchen.
1: Three. I have three. The first one I'm sort of getting over because there's been an instant solution, and that was washing and drying lettuce. I hated that. But now they have the pre-washed lettuce, and I believe them that it's been triple washed. So I don't worry about it anymore. I buy the triple washed, and I look the other way. Two, squeezing cooked spinach, which is not something I do very often. And usually I saute it and then just
0: use
1: it.
0: You mean in the kitchen towel deal?
1: Yes.
0: Yeah.
1: Now I use the ricer to get the liquid out. But even so, sometimes I squeeze a little more. And the trouble with cooked spinach is it has oxalic acid in it, and I have a reaction on my hands. My hands hate that. And then the thing that I hate making the most is chicken or turkey, because there's the salmonella issue, and it's hard to keep those juices from getting all over the place, and they just seem to multiply. So it's just, you have to be more cautious, and it gets in the way of getting dinner on the table.
0: Two people, very different lists.
1: Yeah, there you go.
0: Let's take a call.
2: Welcome to Milk Street. Who's calling?
3: This is Greg Hewitt.
2: Hi, Greg. Where are you calling from?
3: I'm calling from outside of Philadelphia.
2: And what is your question today?
3: All right, this is something that probably lots of people battle with. I have a couple dishes the family loves. I like putting them on the table at the same time, but they call for very different temperatures. And I've tried a few things to try to make this all work. But ultimately, I always feel like I'm compromising both dishes. One's a panko chicken thing, 325 in the oven, and the other is some roasted root vegetables at about 425 or so. I'm beginning to just throw in the towel on this and just not do it. What are some tips and tricks I might try to explore to make this all happen so I'm not compromising the quality of those dishes?
2: Well, let me ask you a question about the panko chicken. So is the chicken dipped in the panko, like maybe eggs first, or flour, egg, panko, and then sauteed and then put in the oven? Or does it just get coated with the panko and go into the oven?
3: Coated in panko and then in the oven. Yes, with the flour and egg before the coating, though.
2: And sauteed on top of the stove first?
3: No, not sauteed, no.
2: Okay, I'm a little confused. If you'd said sauteed first, then I would see keeping the low temperature on the chicken. I generally don't bake chicken at that low a temperature. If I'm trying to get it crispy, I would do higher. 400, 425, yeah. But I also would saute. You'll have more of a chance of getting an even crispiness on both sides. And then I would pop it in the oven at a lower temperature to finish it. But let me say something about roasted vegetables, because I do this all the time. Here's what I do. I set them up all by themselves, chicken not on the same sheet pan, chicken elsewhere. And before I do anything else, I coat them with olive oil or whatever spice mix. I throw them in the oven at a high temperature, 425, 450, and I cook them till they're almost done. And then I take them out and I park them on the counter. And then I finish the chicken, whatever else I'm cooking, using the oven. And then for the last 5 minutes, you know, get the chicken, let it rest, because it could, why not? And pop them back into reheat. So I always pre-cook them and reheat them, always. That's a strategy right there. But Chris.
0: Two things. I do panko chicken, but I always fry it. If I was going to roast chicken, I would roast it at 450 with vegetables without the panko. Because with a 450, you can get the skin pretty crispy.
3: There you go.
0: And the panko, I love panko, but that's when I shallow fry. I use panko for that.
3: Right. I'm just trying to save a few calories, keep it a little heart healthy.
0: Well, that's fine. But then I would just leave the panko off and let the skin crisp up in the hot oven.
2: Or saute it on top of the stove, not in a lot of fat. If you use a nonstick pan or a well-seasoned cast iron, you can use a very little bit of oil and get it crispy and then finish it in the oven, I think.
3: All right. I'll try that out.
0: All right. Thanks for calling.
3: Thank you for those tips.
0: Pleasure. Take care.
3: Take care. Thank you. Bye-bye.
2: Bye-bye.
0: 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Who's calling?
4: Hi, this is Joe Buchter from Newark, Delaware.
0: How are you?
4: I'm doing just fine. How are you doing today?
0: I've just got to ask you, do you have your own radio show?
4: I don't. Because why do you ask?
1: He's got an amazing voice.
0: You definitely could have a radio show. You have a great voice. I'm just saying.
4: Best thing I've heard all day.
0: Well, okay. How can we help you?
4: Well, I've been thinking about seasoning salt. but not just

0: what's readily available in the grocery stores, but using dried mushrooms blended with salt as a condiment for soups, or maybe I've used it maybe like rice dishes.
1: Mm-hmm.
0: And I'm trying to figure out what a good ratio would be between salt and whatever the flavoring agent would be.
1: Well, we make our own mushroom powder all the time. You can buy it too. Just throw in a food processor and then maybe put it through a, you know, a filter of some kind. But it's umami, right? Mushrooms, parmesan, tomatoes. So it's going to just give you a foundational flavor, like with rice or whatever, soups, stews, whatever. I don't know if I'd add salt because it would depend on the dish. If you're adding it to rice versus a soup versus a beef stew, you probably wouldn't need a beef stew, but you might have a different need for salt. I would just have powdered mushrooms around as a foundational flavor-enhancing ingredient and leave the salt out of it because you may, some dishes may need more salt than others.
0: Yeah, well, I did actually try to make a batch of this, and I tried a rough proportion of 20 grams of dried shiitake, 10 grams of salt, and 5 grams of MSG.
1: And
0: so far, so good. The dishes that I've tried it on are basically a ramen-style soup where it's an unsalted broth that's then flavored with tare or something else.
1: Right.
0: So it worked pretty well there. But I think your point about, you know, not risking over-salting a dish is actually kind of like that idea.
1: Let's just take a moment to bask in the glory of this idea. Salt, MSG, and powdered mushrooms. I think your idea is really interesting. It's sort of all-purpose, more complex salt, MSG, umami agent. You could do two things. You could have your mix and then you could just have some dried mushroom powder, but maybe just take the salt down.
0: Yeah.
1: You said 20 grams of mushroom powder, 10 grams of salt, and 5 grams of MSG or something.
0: Yeah.
1: Take the salt down to 5, and then you're not going to oversalt anything. I think you're onto something.
2: Yeah, I like this idea too, but if you're going to use it the way you just described in those proportions or even slightly less salt, it's a finishing salt, I would say. The point being that a lot of recipes, you don't really want to wait till the end to add the salt. They won't develop as much flavor.
0: Oh, that's true.
2: You need to add the salt at the beginning or as you go. So I can see applications for it, including to rice or say you're roasting some vegetables.
1: That's a good idea.
2: I would just toss them up with it. But let's say you've made a stew. You don't want to wait till the end to add salt to that stew at all.
0: No, that's true.
2: So there might be times where, you know, you might want to have two little jars of it sitting on the counter, one with salt and one not with salt. It depends on what you're making. It sounds like you're a pretty sophisticated cook, so you would know.
1: Well, if he takes the salt down to 5 grams, he's probably okay.
2: Yeah, well, that too.
1: That's
2: all purpose.
1: Idea.
0: Yeah, and I haven't tried it yet, but I also thought this could be compelling with deviled eggs as well.
2: Oh, yeah. Yes.
1: Absolutely. Dried
0: agent would be.
2: Yeah.
1: Yeah, this is good.
2: Yeah, we like this.
1: So now you need a radio show.
2: Yeah, I see a future here.
1: Yeah.
0: Jar it off and sell it.
1: We love it, yeah.
2: Okay, and shiitake was an excellent choice.
0: Yeah, it was a good place to start, and that was just dumb luck because I had it.
2: Well, yay.
1: There's no such thing as dumb luck. There's just luck.
2: No, you're a genius.
1: Yeah, it's smart luck. Yeah. Anyway, Joe, we love the idea.
2: Yes.
1: Thanks.
0: All right, great. I'll try the variations. I appreciate the advice.
1: Good luck with the radio show.
2: Yes.
0: Thanks.
1: Okay. Take care. Bye.
0: You guys take care.
2: Okay. Bye-bye.
0: Bye-bye.
1: Welcome to Milk Street. Who's calling?
3: Hi, this is Becca.
1: Hi, Becca. How are you?
3: I'm doing great.
1: Where are you calling from?
3: I'm calling from Papua on the island of New Guinea in Indonesia.
1: That's a first.
3: I thought it might be.
1: How can we help you?
3: I'm an avid baker, and I have lots of types of flours. And what I always do when I get home, I open the sack of flour, I pour the flour into a glass container, then I cut the label off the front and slide it into the flour so I'll know what it is. So the other day I was going through the refrigerator, and lo and behold, there's a jar of flour that I have no idea I forgot to put the label in. So what I'm trying to figure out is, it's just a white flour. I'm pretty sure it's not, I have tasted it. It's not a self-rising. It's not an almond meal or something. But how do I know? Is it red flour? Is it all-purpose? Is there a way to test flour?
1: Yeah, there is. It's not ideal. You can kind of tell between AP and bread. Bread flour is going to weigh a little more per cup than all-purpose. So the problem is, depends where you go, because everyone has a different idea. But in general, a cup of all-purpose is about 120 grams, and a cup of bread flour is 130 to 140 grams. But the problem is you'd have to measure each cup exactly the same way, exactly the same method. I use lots of different flours. I get white plastic containers, and I write in magic marker on the top, AP, bread, cake, whole wheat.
3: Yeah.
1: You know, I don't use the same container for different flours, but that you could weigh it. The problem is the cake flour and all-purpose are going to be about the same, around 120. Yeah. The other way to do it is to make a yeasted recipe with a flour, and you can tell pretty quickly whether you've got bread flour is going to rise better, et cetera. I would try weighing. That would be my guess. Sarah?
2: I think that's a good idea, but I have a question for you, Becca. You say there's one that's not labeled, right? Just one.
3: Right, just one. Yes.
2: Everyone else is labeled. So by the process of elimination, shouldn't you be able to figure it out?
3: See, now how did I not think of this? So both of those ideas are great, because I was trying to think, is there a way to add like something to it so it reacts in a certain way? But no, the weighing or, by process of elimination, what do I not have?
2: Yeah, because I doubt you would have two containers of the same kind of flour.
3: This is why I had to call you. Yeah.
2: Well, I'm glad you called all the way from Indonesia to ask us this question.
3: I did, yes.
2: Yeah.
3: And I'm just glad, you gave me two good solutions that I'll try.
2: Wonderful.
3: And that's great.
1: But next time, permanently label your canisters.
3: I hadn't even thought about that either. I will do that. And I do keep them in the refrigerator. This is the bottom shelf
1: good
3: of
1: for
3: my
1: you.
3: Refrigerator.
2: Yes, very good.
3: Yeah. You know that.
1: Well, Becca, you get the award for the longest distance.
2: Yeah.
1: And a good question, too.
2: Yeah.
3: All right. Well, thank you so much.
1: Thanks for calling.
3: Bye-bye.
2: Bye-bye.
1: You're listening to Milk Street Radio. 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

0: This is Milkshake Radio. I'm your host, Christopher Kimball. Next up is my interview with Hannah Selinger about her tell-all memoir, Cellarat. She worked in restaurants for over a decade, first as a server and then as sommelier. Hannah, welcome to Milk Street.
1: Thank you so much for having me.
0: This is a great story, Cellarat, but I have a question to start. The restaurant industry is known for the rough part of the job, right? It's kind of abusive, the drugs, there's alcohol. You fell in love with this business, you said, because it was beautiful and glossy, but then you discover the dark underbelly. Was that a surprise to you, or did you sort of half expect that it was going to be this way?
1: I think it's sort of that case of, I didn't think the leopard was going to eat my face.
0: Good answer.
1: I certainly knew the leopards were out there, but the leopard eating your face is sort of, it's a very distant, far-off problem. And then when it starts happening to you, it's sort of like, oh, aha, I see why so many people find this problematic.
0: So you start off with simple restaurants, and then you get to more sophisticated restaurants. You say entire orders were taken at once, appetizers assigned to guests by position. Female diners were distinguished with an L, an archaic reference to ladies, because in fine dining, women were always served first. So some of the first restaurants you worked at was pretty simple from a server point of view, but in a more sophisticated environment, there was a lot going on you had to remember.
1: Yeah, I found it very intimidating, which is funny because I had grown up in a family that had some money and I had dined at a lot of these restaurants, but I had never seen it sort of behind the scenes.
0: Right.
1: And then suddenly I was in this environment where everything was extremely formal and we were, you know, taking away the silverware in between courses and we were crumbing and we manually fired things, telling the chef when things were ready to come out through the kitchen. I found that so intimidating and I had to learn very fast and on my feet.
0: My favorite bit is the Jeffrey Steingarten moment. I've met him a couple times. He's an amazing food writer. But you're serving his table and you say, Steingarten actually had more questions. Did the vanilla come from Madagascar? Were the strawberries local or seasonal? Were they sourced from somewhere else like California? And you think, dear God, please do not make me go back and talk to the pastry chef again. And you just, you know, you realize you were just not up to the task of dealing with someone like Jeffrey Steingarten.
1: Yeah, I sort of couldn't believe that they had put him in my section. That was my first foray into serving that level of media. It's funny because now I am media. And I would expect a server to know if the ice cream was made in-house. I would expect a server to know some level of detail about things prepared in a restaurant. But I was so panicked, and he kept asking me question after question.
0: I think he was baiting you. I mean,
1: for sure.
0: Who would ask whether the vanilla comes from Madagascar?
1: No, yeah. I think he knew that I was sort of a weakling, and he was messing around with me a little bit. And I deserved it.
0: Well, he probably got a good column out of it. So working at a restaurant, you know, it's well known that the hours are brutal. So how do you maintain a relationship, you know, or a family when you're spending most of your life at the restaurant? Is that doable, or do most people fail at that?
1: Yeah, it's really hard. I found that I saw my family, like my parents, really infrequently. Like, I would encourage them to, like, come into the restaurant and dine to see me. I used to call my parents from the bathroom at BLT all the time, which they would tell me to stop doing. Stop calling us from the bathroom at work. And when I was working at BLT, a friend of mine died, and I needed to get to his funeral. And trying to get the day off to go to his funeral, which was scheduled on a weekend, was a battle. He was Jewish, which means I'm also Jewish, but there's a very strict timeline for when the Jewish funeral is planned. And so it was immediate, and there wasn't like a window where I could be like, oh, I can get my shifts covered. And there was just sort of like no empathy for that. I was 27. My friend had been 28. And it was sort of like, well, you know, you can't really take the night off. And it was like, well, my friend was really young. And we're all honoring his death. Like, you know, this is the kind of thing that I need the night off for. So that was one of the first moments where I was like, in the real world, like, you would just go to a funeral. You know, you would just go.
0: So did you end up going?
1: I did, yeah.
0: Did you have a job when you came back the next day?
1: I didn't.
0: Oh.
1: Yeah.
0: Tell me about what happened with that. You sort of get blackmailed for some issue about liquor.
1: Yeah. I mean, I made a stupid mistake, which I take full ownership of. We were having a cost control issue, which I had noticed because I had been promoted from server to sommelier, then like de facto beverage director. And I noticed that there was like one specific item that was like just flying out the door, but we weren't selling it. And it was a certain kind of tequila, and it was the kind of tequila that the general manager drank all the time. So, I mean, I knew where it was going. And in order to make up for the loss, because there was no way to report the general manager who was actually above me, I had been basically taking cheap alcohol that we had left over from a party that had been thrown and topping off bottles on the well. So like if you thought you were ordering a Tanqueray, for instance, I was filling it up with like the cheapest stuff that we had on hand called Crystal Palace gin. It's illegal. And obviously it's also immoral. And I did it knowing that it was wrong, but also I was like sort of helpless. I was 27 years old. I didn't really know how to handle taking the reins in this liquor program that was failing. And there were cameras behind the bar. And when I went to the funeral that I had been denied, the general manager went through the cameras and reported me to the owners of the company and had me fired.
0: So today, now you're older and wiser, what would you have done?
1: None of that.
0: Well, okay. Good. That's a first step. Yes. So Jean-Georges, right? So, years and years ago when he was sort of new in New York, I went to a couple of his restaurants. And I love your description. You say, there's no pleasure in a four-star dining room, no joviality. You can't be jocular with your fellow servers. There's no room for error. And that just really struck a chord with me because I remember the food being outstanding, but everything was gray.
1: Yes.
0: Everything was quiet. I just felt like you could hear a pin drop.
1: Yeah.
0: So you did not enjoy that experience?
1: I think that was such a tight-lipped experience. You know, it was a very hard place to work. Even at BLT, which was a 2-star New York Times restaurant, it had been awarded 2 stars by Bruni, had such a different feel to it. The music was loud. People came to have fun. And even though we took service very seriously and we took the food very seriously, you know, there was room to move around and to, you know, to be, you know, you were in a restaurant. And Jean-Georges was really stayed. You were meant to be quiet both in the dining room, like as a diner, and also in the dining room as a server. It just had a very sort of balletic feel to it, which is not how I prefer to dine or to execute service. I think, you know, there's sort of a tricky balance in 4-star restaurants where, yes, it's formal. Yes, it's expensive. But like you should still be able to feel like you're going out and having this special thing where you can sort of have fun and
0: you can be yourself.
1: Yeah, you can be yourself. You're still eating dinner. It is still a time to enjoy yourself. And if you don't feel like right. that, I guess you have to question what the intent is.
0: So Johnny Uzzini, pastry chef, Jean-Georges pastry chef, this is a case where you come across another major problem in the restaurant world, right?
1: Yes. I had, before I wrote this book, I actually went on the record in 2017 as one of the people who accused Uzzini of misconduct in the restaurant industry. And I was sort of the reason, well, I don't want to say I was the only reason, but I was one of the reasons that he was sort of ousted from, you know, he was on Top Chef Desserts and he was more of a position player and he is sort of no longer really in the world in the way that he used to. And I was one of the people who had come forward against him. But there were other people as well.
0: Well, you write, it wasn't just me.
1: Right.
0: It was any girl, and then you say every girl.
1: Right. And I don't mean just Johnny. I mean, there's a catalog of incidences that I could recount. And even after this book came out, so many people came to me. And, you know, and then I had to sort of... I live in Massachusetts. I had to sort of sit through watching Mario Batali walk out of a Boston courtroom, you know, acquitted of everything after having known people who suffered, you know, the consequences of his behavior. So, yes, I've known many people who have suffered experiences like this in the restaurant industry with people who are well-known, with people who are unknown. You know, people talk about these things, but then they sort of give people a slap on the wrist and let them go back to doing what they do.
0: Yeah, I was going to ask. I mean, Batali's not come back, but he tried.
1: Yeah.
0: But do you think that the restaurant industry, has it cleaned up its act a lot, or it's only slightly reformed?
1: I would say that it is not reformed. I would say that there's more recognition for the behaviors that used to exist, and there are now HR departments, which we certainly didn't have before, but those HR departments more or less serve the restaurant owners or the chefs, and they don't really serve the people beneath them. They're sort of like legal defense teams, if you will. And I don't know that, you know, the essay that I had written that started this book was the piece that I wrote for Eater, which was nominated for a James Beard Award about my time working for David Chang. And the reason that I started writing that essay in the first place was because I had seen that Peter Meehan had stepped down as the editor for the food section of the Los Angeles Times. And that enraged me because it occurred to me that he had been held accountable for behaviors while Dave Chang, who worked with him at the time and whom I had worked with at the time, had not been accountable for any of his behaviors, which were not necessarily sexual in nature, but just abusive in nature. And it really made me think that, you know, there were all of these things that happened that people really hadn't taken accountability for. All of these years later, I got so many thank yous for that piece. I got so much critical acclaim for that piece. I got a book deal out of that piece. And Dave Chang is still making millions of dollars off of Amex deals and television deals.
0: So where's the line in your point of view? Where do you think that abusive starts and just being a tough boss ends?
1: It's hard to say. I mean, I think, like, you know, there's like tough bosses, and then there's like screaming at somebody that, like, you're going to murder their family, which, like,
0: that's okay. That's over the line.
1: Right. Yeah. And I experienced Dave doing that. Look, do I think that everybody needs to be canceled? Like, no. But do I think that, like, Johnny Uzini needs to be back, like, selling his chocolates? Yeah. Probably not. Like, it wasn't just me that suffered under these people. Right. So I think, you know, if it's an isolated incident, or if it's, you know, someone being temporarily unkind or difficult as an employer, I don't think that that's necessarily cause for, you know, ending their life or career. I think that if it's systemic, I think that if they're abusive to the point where people can't show up for work and live their lives, then yeah, like, maybe those people don't belong in this industry.
0: That would be definitely across the line. The Sea Grill, I just love how you describe this. You work in the sommelier at the Sea Grill in Rockefeller Center. And you said after this experience, the Sea Grill didn't need a sommelier. They needed a maid to clean up after the atrocity of tourist dinner service. Yeah. So could you give us a little background on the atrocity of tourist dinner service? What do you mean?
1: Oh, my gosh. I just took my kids to Rockefeller Center in January. And I was like, Mommy used to work there. I feel like I'm going to have PTSD describing this. It was like the same bottle of Chardonnay sold over and over again to, like, Australians in Christmas sweaters who tipped 10%, like, on Christmas Day. The job of a sommelier is sort of like the job of a mind reader. That's how I describe it. When you're on the floor, like, you have, like, just a couple of minutes with somebody, and you have to, like, assess, like, who they are, what they want, what their personality type is, how much they want to spend, but you can't really ask them specifically. Like, there's so much you need to do in such a short period of time. that is not what this job was. This job was like just being a merchant. It was like, you know, oh, like you need me to get you a cold one. And by cold one, I mean not very nice Chardonnay, like on repeat. And also like, you know, bust your table and like get you out so that I can have another one of the same version of you in another terrible Christmas sweater, like over and over again. For that particular position, you don't need somebody with any like refined skill set. You just need somebody to walk back and forth to a Eurocov where you keep the same bottle of Chardonnay stocked up over and over again.
0: You did not feel appreciated for your skill.
1: I think that's fair to say, right?
0: Can you tell pretty quickly whether someone's going to be a good tipper or not?
1: You can never tell.
0: Really?
1: You can never tell. Sometimes people are what we call verbal tippers. You've been so amazing. You're the best. You're the best server we've ever had. Oh my God, we're going to request you every time.
0: 10%.
1: 10%.
0: Oh, thanks a lot. And what about the opposite? The people who give you an amazing tip and you didn't think they would do that?
1: Yeah, that happens too. Those are people who are like, you know, they don't make eye contact with you. Right. They like, you know, you think that you're sure they're going to stiff you, and then they leave you like some weird, incredible tip.
0: So Frank Bruni goes to dine at Co, gives it 3 stars.
1: Yeah.
0: And you paired Budweiser with softshell crab, and he writes, it brought out a sense of mischief. So that must be nice to have Frank Bruni say something nice.
1: Yeah, that was one of my finer moments. That was my idea to put it on there. And I poured it tableside into like this little sake glass so that it looked like I was pouring it out of a wine bottle. that was fun. I had fun with him. And I thought, you know, I like to think of wine pairings as like, what would I want to be drinking? And I thought no one wants anything fussy here. You know, you just want a cold beer.
0: You're right. It's an industry that doesn't love you back. They don't love you back. Is that sort of your benediction or the last thought you have about the restaurant industry?
1: When I think about this book in general, you know, despite everything, it was still a love letter to the restaurant industry. And also it was a feminist perspective on restaurants and the restaurant industry. You know, I love restaurants. My deepest hope is that restaurants mend themselves and figure out the things that are broken within them so that they can be better, because I want restaurants to survive. I want restaurant owners to survive. I want people who work in restaurants as career restaurant people to be able to work sustainably in restaurants. I want them to improve, and I want restaurants to love the people who work in them back. The fact that it didn't work out for me doesn't mean that it can't work out for other people. But I want also the restaurant industry to recognize the things in the industry that are broken.
0: Hannah, thanks so much. It's an amazing book, and you also have a great sense of humor, which is great. Thanks.
1: Well, thank you so much. This was a pleasure.
0: That was Hannah Selinger, author of Cellarat. She has a new novel coming out in June called Valley of the Moms. And you can find an extended cut of her interview on Tuesday, June 2nd at milkstreetradio.com or wherever you find your podcasts. 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Coming up, America Breaks Up with The Calorie.
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0: I'm Christopher Kimball. You're listening to Milk Street Radio. Now here's the latest in food news with Kim Severson. Hey, Kim, what's going on?
1: Well, I have some big news for you, Chris. The glory days of calorie counting are over.
0: Party time. Party time.
1: Right, let's go. But it's actually an interest, like for 100 years, right? The calorie has just had a hold on how Americans eat, right? So calories in, calories out, Weight Watchers, you know, the 100 calorie pack Hostess cupcake. There's this whole notion of we've got to reduce our calories. But now it's turning out that that is a simple formula that just isn't working. So we're really entering a more sophisticated understanding of the physiology of hunger. And the idea that we're all going to survive on cabbage soup diets, it's over.
0: And the grapefruit diet's gone?
1: I know. I'm sorry. I didn't want to just tell you like that. I was trying to make it easier on you. But I remember my mother with the grapefruit diet. And, you know, there was just that whole era that if we just had the right thing to fill our bellies, we would lose weight.
0: Are all calories created equal? That is, if you expend more calories than you take in, is that a formula for weight loss, or is that just part of the formula?
1: Well, theoretically, yes. If you ate nothing but 2,000 calories of Little Debbie bars, for example, or 2,000 calories of fruits and vegetables, you'd still lose weight, but you'd be a much less healthy person. It's a much more complex idea, right? So calories count, but it's which calories that really matter. But all of this has brought a new kind of thinking that losing weight is about much more than just that calorie in, calorie out formula. There's a whole physiology that we're seeing from the GLP-1s that are triggering certain hormones. I mean, right now, I think the numbers, Chris, are that maybe about 20% of Americans are on GLP-1 medications, which is really giving researchers a key into what makes us overeat.
0: Well, it's sort of like from the stomach to the head.
1: Right, right. But I thought you, in fact, Chris, I thought you might particularly be interested in how we became so calorie obsessed to begin with.
0: Calorie counting is not something I remember from my early youth. So was this come in the 60s and 70s? When did this come in?
1: Well, it's actually World War I really inspired most calorie counting. The government had asked people to eat less calorie-dense foods, like less flour, less sugar, less red meat, because the American soldiers and their allies needed the calories. So restaurants actually added calorie count to their menus so diners could monitor their consumption. And the idea was to be reassured that they were getting plenty of calories, even if they were eating in a patriotic way, these substitute foods. But calories also at that time became a weight loss measurement or something that became something people would aspire to, you know, to maintain weight in popular culture. And you can trace this back to Dr. Lulu Hunt Peters, who was a pathologist from California. And she picked up the patriotic message of calorie restriction and really ran with it. She started a newspaper column in the LA Times. She developed a prototype of the modern weight loss support group, and she called it Watch Your Weight Anti-Kaiser Classes. So 1918, she wrote a book called Diet and Health with the Key to Calories, and it was a bestseller. So that's really where the modern calorie counting culture began. And then, you know, if this kind of coincided with the flappers in the 1920s, right? So, you know, it used to be if you were thin, it was a sign you were too poor to eat well. But then, you know, the flappers, it was all about being thin, right? And that just unleashed decades of diner diet plates and all of the low-cal marketing campaigns. But I think you're right. It did. The 60s and the 70s, in particular, I think were the height of those, like the cottage cheese and a slice of pineapple. Also, side note, that was one of Richard Nixon's favorite lunches.
0: Oh, another thing to love about Richard Nixon.
1: There you go. This love of that.
0: There you go.
1: And then, of course, you know, that brought us into, you know, we had the low-carb, low-fat Atkins era. Well, the South Beach diet. We're all searching for this magic formula, right? But it was really about calorie restriction, but just in all these different forms. And, you know, America's favorite dieter, Oprah Winfrey, you know, she was an investor in Weight Watchers, a big fan of it. Oprah gave up Weight Watchers and announced a couple of years ago that she was taking GLP-1s, resigned from the Weight Watchers board, company stock tumbled, and now she has aligned herself with doctors and researchers who really see managing weight and treating obesity as a more nuanced pursuit. It's biology, it's hormones, it's the food environment. And so this idea that the calorie, the simple calorie, eating more, eating less of it, is going to work is kind of out the window now.
0: What's really interesting to me is the whole idea of food came down to losing weight.
1: Right.
0: And losing weight was defined as calorie intake. So we've taken something which should be integral to our happiness, you know, as a society, mm-hmm. and turned it into something that is dangerous and you have to limit. Right. Isn't that what it is? It's like most cultures celebrate food. They love food. And here we think food is our enemy.
1: Right. And it's that phrase, like, guilty pleasure. I hate that phrase.
0: I hate that.
1: Or, like, you know, chocolate sin cake. This whole connection of, you know, a punitive spin on food is just beyond me.
0: So the calorie is now out of favor. Is there something else other than medication, taking that pill, that is going to replace the calorie?
1: Well, I think people are getting smarter about what is actually in their food. And I think there's a real populist understanding of nutrients. I mean, you just need to look at the protein craze to see that people are counting protein grams. People are fiber maxing. I know you are, Chris, I'm sure. Entered your fiber maxing years.
0: I've never heard that term before.
1: Fiber maxing, it's all about, like,
0: colon cleansers, you know, for dinner.
1: Right.
0: Yes.
1: But fiber maxing sounds so much better.
0: Yes.
1: I think colon cleansing got a good marketing team.
0: Okay.
1: So I think those kinds of small changes to the diet is really what's happening. And certainly if you talk to younger people, younger than us, they really are aware of the kind of nutrients that are in their food, and they look for it, as opposed to just 100-calorie pack of Oreo Thins or whatever.
0: So what you're saying is Gen Z's got this all under control?
1: Well,
0: as a conclusion.
1: Chris, it's all we've got. So we're going to have to believe in the fiber-maxing youth of America to save us, I think.
0: Kim, thank you very much. Say goodbye to calories. Say hello to protein. Thank you.
1: There you go. Good luck with that, Chris.
0: That was Kim Severson, food correspondent at the New York Times. That's it for today. 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You can also find us on Facebook at Christopher Kimball's Milk Street, on Instagram at 177 Milk Street. 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
2: 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Senior editor Melissa Allison. Senior producer Sarah Klapp. Producer Caroline Davis. Assistant producer Mari Orozco. 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
3: Hey, Luigi. 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What's this? That's right. 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
1: Good afternoon, boys and girls, cowboys and cowgirls, ladies and gentlemen. 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More information about Prince's events and volunteer opportunities at p-t-reyes.org. All right, now that we're underwrit, we can get to the music. I'm going to start off with the Hunter Hancock theme. He's the guy that taught me to sound silly. One of my friends, he sounds so silly when you do it. Say, KWMRK, Hunter Hancock. I listened to him until I was 12. People turn me on. Oh, you want to hear rhythm and blues? Go to, you know, you're not hearing it? Go to KGFJ. Listen to Hunting with Hunter. There was another bunch of them, too. Johnny Otis, Sugar. What's the guy that used to go from the drive-ins? He was really cool. He broadcast from the drive-ins, and people would make dedicate. I want to dedicate this to Chewy and Linda. They just got together. It was really cool. Anyway, but Hunter Hancock was my guy from the time I was 12. I got turned on to him in 1954 until about 18 when I left La Ciudad de Nuestra Señora, La Reina de Los Angeles, L.A. Came to Northern California. There's more nature up here. And it was Berkeley, yeah. So, we'll start off with the Hunter Hancock theme. He had about three different ones, but this is one. I've listened to this a million times. I love the guy. He's a white guy, plays all black music, or tried to. I mean, he did. I actually called him up one time, and he played the Skyliners, and I saw in a record store a picture of them, and they were white. And as you'll see from his theme, he says he's doing musicians, Negro musicians, performers, entertainers. That was the nice word. That was the good word in the 50s, Negro. That's what Paul Robeson said. That's what Martin Luther King said. The Negro people. It wasn't until the 60s that we started saying black and Afro-American. Anyways, I called him up and asked him, why'd you play the Skyliners? I saw a picture of them. They're white. And he talked to me for three records. You know, he'd say, just a minute, he'd go and he'd say. And that was because after every record, before the record he played and after, he said who the name of the record and the artist. And he did that, and then he'd play the next record. And he did that for three records with me, explaining to me why this white guy from Texas was playing all black music and announcing it, you know, playing all Negro, most popular Negro musicians, singers, entertainers in the world. He said it's because the advertisers came to me, the advertisers that are down in the black neighborhoods in L.A., you know, furniture stores, this and that, the other thing, different companies that wanted to just reach the black audience. You know, would he do a program of all black? He said, yeah, so that's what he did. That's what he was doing. So he said, yeah, the Skyliners, they were presented to me as a black group. They sound great. They sound black. So they got the doo-wop down. It's really cool. They used a girl for the falsettos, but hey, what can you say? So, with all that said here, Hunter Hancock theme, Hunting with Hunter. open up computer. There you are. 1954 is the first time I heard this. Hunter Hancock, Hunting with Hunter.
0: It's Harlem Matinee. Hello, everyone. This is Hunter Hancock, inviting you to listen to another Harlem Matinee. Recorded music that runs the gamut from bebop to ballads. Swing to sweet. And blues to boogie. Some of the greatest and most popular Negro musicians, singers, and entertainers in the world, it's Harlem Madness.

I don't know why those guys called themselves the Monotones. Their harmonies are so beautiful. But that's what they call themselves, the Monotones, and that was Soft Shadows from 1958. We started the set listening to the Hunter Hancock theme, and then we heard Walkin' Blues by Paul Butterfield covering Robert Johnson's great song. And then we listened to Shining Star by the Manhattans from 1980. Late, pure rhythm and blues duo, beautiful orchestration. And then we heard So Much in Love by the Times from 1963. Now we're going to hear Woody Guthrie and Pete Seeger, Millard Lampell, Burl Ives, some other folks, Bess Hawes, the Almanac Singers singing the Union Labor Anthem, Solidarity, forever, from 1941, year before I was born.

The teddy bears, isn't that sweet? So sweet, I love it. Can't stand it, I love it so much. To know him is to love him. Teddy Bears, 1959. We started the set with the Solidarity Forever labor anthem by the Almanac Singers, Pete Seeger, Woody Guthrie, and a lot of other people. Burl Ives, 1941. And that was followed by the beautiful Sleepwalk by Santo and Johnny out of Brooklyn, New York, 1959. It's 2:29 now here at Point Reyes Station, little town with a big heart. 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You're listening to it on KWMR Community Radio for West Marin. And I want to tell you about the KWMR emergency program here. 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We got everything covered. Vetted emergency information is brought to you by KWMR. We do our best to inform you about major road closures, shelter-in-place orders, evacuations, and natural disasters that are related to the West Marin area. When there is an emergency, tune in to hear announcements at the top and bottom of the hour, and more often, if and when necessary. And I want to tell you about the Bolinas Film Festival. 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Sounds cool. Yes. Now, we're going to hear a song from a great group, the Jive Five. The guy, the singer, sings the lead, and then he does beautiful falsettos, too. This was from 1962. It's called Hurry Back by the Jive Five.

This Dream of You by Bob Dylan, particularly charming song. Through Life, the album is Traveling Through Life, Something Through Life, 2009. Nice instrumentations on there. We started out our set with Hurry Back by the Jive 5, 1962. And then we heard I Am Waiting by the Rolling Stones from 1966. Now we're going to hear This Little Girl of Mine by Ray Charles. Little interlude music here. I'll set it up.

knows how to dress so neat. This little girl of mine stopped the traffic on the street. And when the fellas started whistling, well, I don't mind. I can't blame them because she is fine. That's my eye.

This year's Kisses, Lady Day, Billie Holiday. It was an Irving Berlin tune. Accompanying Billie Holiday was Benny Goodman on clarinet, Lester Young on tenor sax, Buck Clayton on trumpet, and other fellows of renown. I can't remember their names. Really great. That was from 1937. Man, that was great. Oh, Teddy Wilson on piano. It was Teddy Wilson's band. Beautiful. And we started our set with this little girl. 1957, High Priest, Ray Charles. Followed by This Wanting You. Beautiful singing of George Jones from 1984. Now we're going to go to 1953. And here, Walking in Jerusalem by Bill Monroe.

friends were friends, and company was right. We'd drink and talk and sing all through the night. And morning came leisurely and bright. Downtown we'd walk, and passers-by would shudder with delight. Good times. It is his man. All the cats were there, just dirty enough to say, oh, we don't care. But the management have had complaints about some cats with long hair. Look, and the people stare.

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Historian Told by the Nutmegs, one of my favorite songs, 1955. We started the set with Walking in Jerusalem, Bill Monroe and his friends, 1953. Then we heard The Story of Them, narrated by Van Morrison, the leader of Them, the musical group Them. Who, what, why, where, them, 1965. Well, it's 3:05 now here in Point Reyes Station. You're listening to Cruisin' with Jeff Wilkinson. It's Monday, June 1st. Welcome to June. Everybody getting married. June 1st, 2026. And you're listening to it on KWMR 90.5 Point Reyes Station, 89.9 Bolinas, and 92.3 San Geronimo Valley. 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On to the music, back to the music. Oh, here's a nice one from my favorite album, jazz album of all time, Kind of Blue. Miles Davis, John Coltrane, Paul Chambers on bass. So this is from, says, that's the wrong year. It's from about 1960, I believe, it came out. And this song is entitled, So What? Oh, I lost it. I got to put some interlude music on. It'll be called, and we'll start with So What by Miles Davis and Friends from Kind of Blue album.

0: Solearis by Carmen Amaya, the great Gitana performer, singer, dancer. You should see her on YouTube, Carmen Amaya. Check her out. And that was called Solearis, 1955. We started the set with So What? Beautiful jazz piece out of the Kind of Blue album, Miles Davis, John Coltrane. What's that guy's name on piano? I love him. Oh, I can't think of it. Paul Chambers on bass. Great group. So What? And then we heard Soldier Boy by the Four Fellows from 1954. I had that on a 78 RPM record. Yes, indeed. Those were the days. Now, from 1943, the great master of the stride piano, Fats Waller, is going to hold forth here with a tune. He wrote about 500 of them, called Slightly Less Than Wonderful. Fats Waller.
1: Now, boys, I'm going to give you a couple of tunes from my show, Early to Bed. That fine show on Broadway that pays my back house dues, you know? And I can't kid no more, hold everything, but here's a couple of them from the show. There's a gal in my life, and you're slightly less than wonderful. Look out now, there's tears, yeah.

wonderful. Your body borders on the mirrors. I think I'm on the brink of buying you mink to drag on the ground or wrap around you and you slink.

Today I met the boy I'm going to marry, Darlene Love, told us that little musical story from 1963. We started our set with Slightly Less Than Wonderful by the Marvelous, master of the stride piano, Fats Waller, 1943. Followed by Smoke From Your Cigarette by the Mellows from 1954. Well, it's 3:33 here now. 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Rotoscope Wine. Now, from 1973, yes, Ann Peebles, I Can't Stand the Rain.

Warm and Tender Love by Percy Sledge from 1966. Seems like yesterday. Started the set with I Can't Stand the Rain by Ann Peebles from 1973. Followed by Twilight by the Paragons from 1958. Now we're going to listen to Whispering Sorrows by the Nutmegs. I'm going to go out on a limb here. I think this is an acapella.

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Imagine life without them. 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

You know the heart of country music still beats in Luke the Drifter. You can tell it when he sang I Saw the Light. Old Marty, Hank, and Lefty, why I can feel them right here with me.

Time After Time, Cyndi Lauper, 1984. We started the set with Whispering Sorrows, a beautiful song about nature from the Nutmegs, The Beauties of Nature, 1963. And that was followed by Who's Gonna Fill Their Shoes? George Jones. He filled the shoes, that's for sure. 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

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I'm going to let Captain Cause take us out now. Keep loving, keep grooving. Thanks for listening to Cruisin'.

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2: 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Today, I'm your host, Amanda Eichstedt, and I have two conversations to share with you. The first is with Natalie Adona. That is Marin County's Registrar of Voters, and the primary election is tomorrow, June 2nd, on Tuesday, and Natalie has some good information for you if you have held off on voting as of yet. My second conversation is with Matt O'Donnell, who is the Public Information Officer for Marin County, Caltrans District 4, and he's going to give us some updates on the new timeline for the bridge replacement, the Green Bridge Project here just south of Point Reyes Station. I was able to snag a few moments of Natalie Adona's time. It is coming right up on the June primary election. Natalie is the Registrar of Voters for Marin County. Welcome back to the KWMR airwaves.
3: Thanks, Amanda. Glad to be here.
2: Yeah, so let's just give us a basic overview. How is it going for this June primary? Has everything gone smoothly? And maybe even walk it back a little bit and say when in earnest you and your team really got going on this.
3: Well, we sent out ballots to everybody 29 days before the election. So, you know, if you have not gotten your ballot, please do contact us and we can sort of make sure that, you know, you get your ballot and that you can vote. But yeah, you know, we start planning elections well in advance, but, you know, people start paying attention when they get their ballot in the mail. You probably saw that there are quite a few candidates for quite a few contests. So, you know, right now things are going fairly smoothly, you know, but I would say that, you know, folks seem to be hanging on to their ballots. I think because they want to do their research, you know, because it's a primary, they may be sort of seeing if anyone's going to drop out or, you know, if there's any sort of news that may come up that may change their mind about their candidates. There's a lot of research to do, you know, sort of so on and so forth. So, you know, I mean, I will admit, it took me a while to get through that ballot, too.
2: I know when I opened it up and saw the sheer number of people who were running for California.